0: This isn't an alchemy show. This is a science discussion show. And for that, you need some excellent, knowledgeable people to talk to. So let's introduce them. In Berlin, Germany, contributing correspondent for Science magazine, Kai Cooper-Schmidt.
1: Hallo, Manni. Schön, wieder da zu sein.
0: And from Sao Paulo, Brazil, science broadcaster Camila Mota. Welcome back.
2: Thank you, Manni. Obrigada. Good to be back.
0: What we do on Unexpected Elements is look over to current affairs, find an event that we like the look of, and jump off from that into a world of often laterally connected science stories. But it all starts with one story. Take a listen to this.
3: Well, let me introduce you now to the members of Queen.
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8: After a couple of years of knowing each other, we just decided we'd form a band together, really. As simple as that.
9: One of the best showmen, one of the best frontmen I ever saw, I think.
10: There's no apology when Freddie's on stage. There's just swagger and there's confidence, and it's very attractive.
11: Well, what else could I do? I mean, this is the thing that interests me most.
0: Yes, the frontman with Queen, pop star Freddie Mercury, a man who loved throwing extravagant bashes for his birthdays, would have turned 80 this week. Now, sadly, the singer died in his 40s, and so he's missing his 80th celebration, which is a shame because, one, this is a man who once turned up to a come-as-your-favourite-person themed party as himself. Love that. Two, there's going to be more than just a single party. His fan club have 4 days of events lined up at the end of this week, culminating in a party in the Swiss town of Montreux with a dress code of fancy and formal. So, you know, tuxedo, black tie with extra snazzy bits, maybe cravats or monocles.
1: Well, I thought you can't really have an episode inspired by Freddie Mercury without talking about the element Mercury itself. That's kind of obvious. Something that's maybe less obvious is Freddie Mercury's connection to space. So in case you didn't know, his bandmate, the guitarist Brian May, is actually an astrophysicist, and he's worked with NASA. And if you look at the lyrics of Queen songs, there's a lot of references to the cosmos. So I want to talk about something that combines both of these things. And that's telescopes with a mirror that's made of mercury.
0: So telescopes made of liquid mercury. How do you make a mirror out of a liquid?
1: It has a lot to do with the physics of a rotating liquid. I vaguely remembered that there were some experiments that Isaac Newton did with a spinning bucket filled with water. And that's really where the story starts. So Newton showed that if you let a bucket filled with water hang from a rope and you twist the rope so that it then starts spinning, the water starts moving with the bucket after a while, and as it does, it pushes up the sides of the bucket. So the liquid kind of goes up the sides. And the shape it settles into, that's the parabola.
0: Okay. If you put a teaspoon into a cup of tea to stir it, it sort of does the same thing. It all kind of bunches up around the edge of the mug. So how did we get from a spinning bucket of water to a telescope?
1: As usual, it takes a lot of time and many people. So Newton himself was actually more interested in why this would happen, right? And whether this meant that there had to be some absolute space relative to which the bucket is rotating. But there was another researcher in the middle of the 19th century called Ernesto Capocci. And he pointed out that this means you could actually use rotating mercury as the main mirror of a telescope. Now, that's because what you really need for a telescope is just, you know, a parabolic mirror that reflects the light it collects and focuses the light rays on one point. That's usually, you know, where you take the photo then. And not only is mercury a shiny reflective metal, but it's also the only metal that's liquid at room temperature and pressure. And so, thanks to Newton, we know that when it rotates, it forms a parabola.
0: Okay, I have seen some people doing the work that goes into sort of grinding a telescope mirror, and the big ones I know cost huge amounts of money. How do liquid mirrors compare?
1: Yeah, so they are a lot cheaper and easier to make. And like you, I've always been fascinated by the kind of work that goes into shaping one of these mirrors. I remember, you know, when they were building Hubble and all of these telescopes, it's just you have to cast the mirror, grind it, polish it, and all of that to this extraordinary level of precision. Now, like you said, that makes the mirror quite expensive and difficult to make. If you use rotating mercury, on the other hand, the shape you need basically forms by itself. And then the surface is incredibly smooth, so that part is much easier. But in order to have a smooth surface, you need to make it rotate incredibly smoothly, because every little wobble or every little vibration would distort the optical surface. So that's actually something that's quite hard to do with these mirrors. And there's one big drawback, and that's obviously you cannot tilt the telescope.
0: Oh, wait, so you can't just point at anything specific, it just has to go straight up?
1: Exactly. So a telescope that points straight up at the sky is known as a zenith telescope. And it's still pretty useful for some things. So you can, for instance, make repeated surveys of the sky. And so it's great for finding things that change, like asteroids, say, or supernovae.
2: And are there currently any of these kinds of telescopes up and running?
1: Yes, there are. And this is actually the thing that most fascinated me. So there is something called the International Liquid Mirror Telescope in northern India. And it was built in the Himalayas as part of an international collaboration of astronomers and saw its first light in 2022. And it's now in routine use.
0: That's amazing. So given that these type of telescopes are cheaper to make, could we see them being used more widely for astronomical observations?
1: So maybe, but there are a few issues, right? There are people trying to build a liquid mirror that can be tilted. That, of course, would expand the kind of use cases for a liquid mirror telescope. But the more radical idea that I find fascinating is researchers are discussing putting liquid mirror telescopes into space. So the idea is that instead of launching this huge solid mirror, which is complicated and expensive, you could launch the raw liquid and form the mirror in orbit. So NASA is actually studying a concept for such a space telescope that would be 50 meters across. And it would have an amazing advantage because it's liquid, the mirror could potentially heal itself if it is hit by space debris.
0: That's fantastic. So thank you, Kai. Camilla, your turn. What have you got linked to Freddie Mercury's birthday?
2: Well, I've got a story about queens, killer queens, to be exact.
0: Excellent. That's a reference to a Queen song, if any of our listeners didn't get that. I'm sure there will be more. Tell me more, Camilla.
2: It's a story about killer ant queens that sneak into another queen's colony and trick their workers into violently murdering their own mother. It's a fascinating study published November last year, which, according to scientists, described for the first time the use of workers by another queen as their proxy assassins.
0: That's great. That's straight out of Game of Thrones. Tell me more. Who made this grisly discovery?
2: So that's actually a really cool thing about this study, and it was done by two citizen scientists in Tokyo. They're both an enthusiast and raised their own colonies to do the experiment. One of them posted the discovery on their blog called Ant Room. A professor from Kyushu University picked up the post 3 years later and said, hey, this is valuable and deserves to be documented as academic knowledge.
0: Oh, that's great. So citizens got there first. I love a citizen science story. And it does show that if you've got the time and inclination, just remember science is a process. And if you try something, you might discover it before the professionals. I say that as a woman trying to make seashells in a kettle. So the ant fans, what did they notice?
2: So they observed interactions among different species of the same ant genus called Lasius. Okay. And to understand these interactions, you need to know that a lot of ant communication is done through the power of smell. It's all pheromones. And pheromones are hormones that ants produce to send chemical messages from the ant that secretes the pheromone to the ant that receives it. Like when you see a line of ants all following the same path to a food source, that's because the first ant to walk that path dropped pheromones on their way. So smell is key here. In this case, the key to chemical warfare.
1: Curious, what's the chemical message that starts the warfare? How does the smell cause the ants to turn on their own queen?
2: So how it works is the parasitic ant would use the scent of the colony she wanted to invade to disguise herself and mingle. As she was marching into the colony, the workers would smell her and her scent would be the same as the others, which meant for them, friend, not foe. And here's another TV reference. If you've seen the zombie show Walking Dead, one of the researchers compared it to characters smearing themselves with worker blood to pass through a horde of zombies. So once inside the colony, the parasitic queen would then wander inside the nest, searching for the other queen. And when she found her, she would spray her multiple times with a fluid that would shift her smell to then trick the workers into perceiving her as a menace rather than their mother.
0: No, and what happens to the poor real mother? I'm sensing bad things.
2: Yeah, disclaimer, bad things are going to happen. Yeah, in a video done of one of the experiments, you can see the parasitic ant bending her abdomen forward. Then a bunch of workers turn on their queen and start attacking her. Then the parasitic queen comes back and sprays the other queen again and keeps doing that for 20 hours. Workers, her own daughters, end up killing their own mother brutally, severing her apart. And when the parasitic ant finally takes over, she starts laying her own eggs, which are tended by the other species workers up until the time they eventually die and the colony is completely replaced with a species of the parasitic killer queen, taking advantage of all the resources gathered and stored by the previous colony. You know, matricide in an ant colony is not unheard of. It typically happens when a colony produces multiple queens or when a solo queen reaches the end of her fertility. But this particular scenario, you know, in which an outsider queen turns workers into her proxy assassins, is unheard of in any species, you know, not just ants. This is the first time this has been documented at all in biology. So yay, citizen science.
0: That's fascinating. There's a whole emerging field called semiochemistry, which is about species intercepting hormonal messages for other species. But I've never heard such a tale of family drama that would, you know, make Shakespeare proud. Still to come on the show, the secret history locked up in teeth, all inspired by Freddie Mercury's Four Extra Ones.
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0: You're listening to Unexpected Elements from the BBC World Service. This week, we've been inspired by the late rock legend Freddie Mercury on what would have been his 80th birthday and the thousands heading to Switzerland to celebrate with a party. Now, Freddie Mercury was unusual, a voice in a million, an iconic flamboyance, but did you know about his hyperodontia? It's a rare condition, meaning that he had four extra teeth in his upper jaw. Mercury refused to have them taken out for fear that it would affect his incredible four-octave vocal range. Now, while I couldn't find any science linking extra teeth to vocal range, there is so much more out there, science fact that teeth can reveal about us and our lives. And it's information that's preserved long after we're gone, just waiting to be discovered by an archaeologist who knows what she's looking for. And what a coincidence, we're joined by such an archaeologist. Carolyn Freiwald from the University of Mississippi, welcome to Unexpected Elements.
1: Thank you for having me.
0: And we've got you live from Belize on a dig, right?
1: Yes, I'm doing some research. I'm actually on an archaeological site that might look like a resort because people live in and around the ruins. Across the river is ancient city center

0: can be, well, most archaeologists are working in, say, the past 10,000 years or so, but we can go back to human ancestors that lived long before us. For example, Neanderthals. The farther back you go, the more difficult it is to get information, but we can still find out pieces of culture from ancient humans, pre-human species like Neanderthals that you can't get any other way. And a lot of that is because we have their teeth.
1: Okay, so we've got different layers of the tooth. Can you tell me about the different layers and the different types of information that you can get from each one?
0: Yeah, so you can look at the exterior of the tooth, your enamel, and in cultures around the world, people have used this to maybe decorate their teeth, or people filed them, they chipped them, maybe embedded jewels in them. You can also tell what someone was eating. But if you go inside that enamel, you can start to look at the chemical composition of the food groups they were eating. So if you liked surf or turf, if you ate a lot of meat or a little bit meat of seafood, you can start to get the types of foods that people were eating. And because your tooth enamel forms starting actually before you're born, we have a record of as the baby teeth formed, all the way into infancy, all the way till the teeth stop forming, right about the time that people are entering adolescence. So you've got this record of the food, but also where that food was grown. So you have to be a little bit of a geologist too, not only a dentist, to understand that people living in some areas, their food, we can track to the geology it was grown on, and then see if they moved during life, if they were living in a city where the geology was a complete mismatch for their teeth, we can actually identify ancient migrants and mobility across time and across cultures. But if we go inside the teeth into the pulp cavity where the DNA is, that is the genetic history, not just of that person, but also of their deep family history.
1: I remember reading something about grains that hadn't been properly picked out of the teeth and finding things that were not the tooth itself, but the secrets trapped between the teeth.
0: Oh, yes, that's plaque or dental calculus. So now think about what you were eating for breakfast and whether you cleaned your teeth afterward. But as archaeologists, we love it when people's plaque remains on their teeth because we can tell what was your dental health. Did people have dentistry in ancient times in different parts of the world? But also the types of foods they ate, or maybe if they were cleaning their teeth with a toothpick, maybe if they were sewing and running those cotton threads through their teeth, those little grains can be trapped there. And they are like little time capsules that can tell us not about who you were, what you had for dinner, but what you were doing throughout the day.
2: I've mostly heard about this work in terms of infectious diseases and finding in the dental plaque, finding, for instance, the genetic evidence for plague and other things. I'm kind of curious, there must be so many researchers with different interests who kind of hope to find something. And I mean, there's not that much dental plaque, I imagine. So is it a little bit of a fight about who gets to, you know, analyze this plaque and for what? Or how does it work?
0: That's a great question. There's generally an order because DNA is harder to get. The DNA analysts or the geneticists get to go first. And then maybe we can do some isotope work or some bone work after that. But it all has to come after the excavations, after we get permissions to export and to do the samples, you know, respectfully with the governments and the communities here. So that order dictates it a little bit, but we try and have a culture of sharing information and at the end of the day going out and maybe having a Belikin beer together here.
1: I love the mental picture of a bunch of scientists fighting over fossilized dental plaque.
3: Can I ask a silly question? Have you analyzed your own teeth, baby teeth?
0: Yes, I had a piece of tooth enamel chip off, so I try to use that as the baseline to make sure that enamel is still good enough to study. So yes, right. I have sampled my own tooth. I think a lot of researchers will try and do that. I hope I'm not the only one.
1: Caroline, can I ask about migration and how much you can tell about how people moved around from finding teeth?
0: Yeah, that's a really good question because we find out a lot, but there's always more we want to know because it's going to be based on geologic differences. So if you have somebody who lives on volcanic soils, like the highlands in Guatemala, their chemical signatures in their teeth will look really different than someone who lives where I am now, that's by these older mountains with igneous rock. And so we can gauge long distance migration quite easily, but I think most people moved over shorter distances based on what information we have now. What we found where I work in the Maya regions, up to 20% of the people in any given city weren't born there. So that people like today were highly mobile. They were moving around and it was men, women, children. If you look around in all the households, probably each of those households

0: households had somebody move in who wasn't born there, and then they must have assimilated because they were then buried with all the local people in the same household. So it gives you a different idea of what, you know, maybe ancient cities were a little bit like ours in that way.
1: So I was just wondering how your work on the migration of ancient people is being used in the modern day.
0: All the data that we're collecting in archaeology is now also being used in forensics. And that's really important because if you think about the big migrations that people are making today that are in the news every day, crossing the Mediterranean, people coming across the southern U.S. border, crossing the desert, sometimes forensic anthropologists, when they don't make it, have trouble figuring out who the people were and how to get them back home to their families. And so making big databases with a lot of these piecemeal studies that we've collected might be able to help analysts, forensic anthropologists, and others identify missing persons and use this in modern forensic cases.
1: Wow, that's useful work. Well, thank you for coming on to Unexpected Elements and sharing the hidden secrets of teeth.
0: Thank you for having me.
1: So the late Freddie Mercury's 80th birthday celebrations have us celebrating Mercury and how it forms a perfectly smooth telescope mirror. We've had a look at killer queens, and Freddie's overbite just inspired a long look back at the secrets hidden in our ancestors' teeth. Don't stop me now, cause still to come on the show, the Mercury is rising as I share the tale of a killer. How the search for the elixir of life had the opposite effect. Stay with us.
2: LPM is proud to sponsor Louisville City FC, professional men's soccer team, kicking off against El Paso Locomotive FC on nonprofit night at Lynn Family Stadium, Saturday, September 12th at 7 o'clock. Ticket details and more at loucity.com.

0: Coming up after the news, Freddie Mercury was the master of the catchy pop song. So, Unexpected Elements talks earworms and why a packet of gum is your friend when that looping chorus in your brain gets too much. Plus, we bring you the ancient civilization under the Amazon and why a toxic heavy metal was touted as an elixir of life. That, plus more Unexpected Elements, coming up shortly.
1: Reducing your risk of cancer.
2: BBC News with Moira Alderson. President Trump has said he believes the war against Iran will end immediately after the US midterm elections in November. He was speaking on his way to Texas for the Republican Party's first ever midterm convention, which he's due to address shortly. The German Chancellor Friedrich Merz has called the far-right Alternative for Germany party a destructive force whose anti-immigration policies amount to ethnic cleansing. He was holding a face-to-face debate in Parliament with the AfD leader, Alice Weidel. The Coast Guard in the Philippines says a fire on board a passenger ferry has killed at least five people. It said 87 people were missing. The vessel was carrying over 100 passengers and 17 crew in Palawan, a province popular with tourists. It's emerged that Spanish intelligence warned the government and Morocco about the potential for a mass coordinated crossing of migrants into Spain's North African territory of Ceuta a day before 70,000 people flooded across the border. The AI firm Anthropic says it's identified a fourth cybersecurity incident involving its Claude model. It said the latest incident had taken place in January but gave no further details. US immigration authorities say more than 150,000 immigrants from El Salvador will for now keep their temporary protected status, which had been scheduled to expire on Wednesday. Volunteers at the British charity that saves lives at sea say they've been the target of abuse and online threats by anti-migrant protesters. The charity, the RNLI, says its only purpose is to save people from drowning. A television news presenter in Uganda has been chosen to take the throne of the traditional kingdom of Toro in the west of the country. Prince Edward Rukidi Kijanangoma works at the state-run broadcaster UBC. BBC News.
0: This is Unexpected Elements from the BBC World Service, the science show inspired by the news. I'm Marnie Chesterton in London in the UK, and I'm here with...
3: Kai Kupferschmidt in Berlin, Germany.
0: And
4: Camila Mota in São Paulo, Brazil.
0: So this week, when I say news, we've picked what would have been the birthday of the great Freddie Mercury. And in honour of him, we started off hearing about telescopes with mirrors made of liquid mercury and parasitic killer queen ants before taking a bite out of the science of ancient teeth. Next up, we've asked our panellists to scour their local news stories and bring us something that they think ought to be brought out from under the radar, shone in the light of global news in only the way the BBC can. So, Camilla, you are up this week. What have you got for us? And I will give you entirely useless bonus points if you can relate it in any kind of way to Freddie Mercury.
4: Okay, challenge accepted. So, you know, there are a few Queen songs that talk about mythical civilizations, living in nature, that kind of stuff. You know, like the Fairy Feller's Masterstroke, which is actually based on a painting. So anyway, I'm going to talk about a real lost civilization in a real big forest.
0: Yeah.
4: You take it?
0: Torturous, but I love it. Thank you. Okay, so you're going to talk to us about a lost civilization. Tell me more.
4: Okay, so Carolyn's research about the Mayas reminded me that there's some exciting archaeological work being done here in South America, in the Amazon more specifically. And as you can imagine, doing archaeological work in a dense forest is not easy. And that kept scientists away from the region to do that kind of work for a long time. The logistics are challenging. You need hours on a boat to reach some parts of the forest. The weather is extremely humid and decomposition happens really fast. So very few artifacts are left behind. But for the past year, scientists have been using a new technology to track ancient civilizations in the region.
0: Okay, so traditionally this is something that hasn't been a job for anyone except basically the hardiest of hikers. How do you track a civilization that's been lost in time?
4: They've been laser scanning the forest from above with something called LIDAR, light detection and ranging. It uses pulsed laser light to measure distances by timing how long it takes for each pulse to reflect off the surface and come back. We know the speed of light, so we can use that to create detailed 3D maps of surfaces and objects. So from an airplane, they scan the ground through the gaps in the canopies, looking for signs of lost cities, you know, bumps and slopes that don't fit in the forest's natural landscape.
0: And what have they found?
4: So scientists from Finland and Brazil joined forces and made a super interesting discovery using LIDAR, published last July in Nature magazine. They found what is thought to be the remains of a lost civilization that could have had a population of something around 1.5 million up to 3 million people when they peaked, which was between the years 100 and 300 of the Common Era, so more than 1,000 years before the Portuguese invaded Brazil.
3: Wow, 3 million people is a lot. So how do they even estimate that?
4: Right. So they reached that conclusion by analyzing the images they collected back in 2024 when they flew over two Brazilian states covering almost 5,000 square kilometers. So this huge area. And what the laser scan showed was 432 structures known as earthworks. These are man-made changes in the land level. They can be made from piles of artificially placed rocks or soil. And these earthworks were huge geometric drawings in the ground called geoglyphs made by this civilization called Akuri. And the pictures in the city show, you know, big squares and circles, some overlapping, some connected with each other by pathways. And scientists believe they were built and maintained for centuries by the Akuri for various reasons, from administrative to cultural and even cosmological.
0: And this is a proper big civilization. Those numbers that you're talking about, this is millions. So it's not just, you know, a small village with the equivalent of one shop and a post office.
4: Exactly. And, you know, they also point out that in order to build these monumental structures in the rainforest, the Akuri had to have a large workforce, division of labor, and an understanding, of course, of math and geometry, which is something really interesting to me. You know, a Brazilian who grew up hearing that indigenous communities in the Amazon didn't form complex civilizations in the past because the environment was, quote unquote, too friendly to them. The idea was that they were hunters and gatherers basically because they had an abundance of food and water. So it's fascinating to see that being challenged now.
0: Kai, had you come across this before?
3: I've actually never heard of them. I'm kind of curious how we know that it wasn't aliens. I mean, it sounds very suspicious to me.
0: We can't rule that out yet. I remember reading about this and finding it astonishing. Also hugely comforting as well, because if ever you wished for a time machine to go back, it would be for this, because I've always thought of the Amazon rainforest as this, you know, permanent structure. Of course, it was always trees. It was always trees. But if you had a civilization with millions of people there, what did it look like? And what happened to it so that a forest grew over the top of it? I find it quite comforting, given that we were told about deforestation all the time, that maybe there was a civilization and then you got the Amazon growing over the top of it.
4: They were inside the forest, maybe? I don't know. You know, just like indigenous communities today, when we still have some in Brazil that haven't really been contacted, and they live inside the forest. I mean, it's not complex cities or anything, but still, I mean, makes me wonder. If only we had time machines, right?
3: Another one bites the dust.
0: Oh, dear.
3: Bleak, bleak show, but yes. Yes.
0: Well, thank you, Camilla, for sharing that with us. Listeners, if you have any thoughts on anything you've heard so far today, you can contact the show. The email is unexpected@bbc.co.uk, or you can send us a message or voice note on WhatsApp. The WhatsApp number is +44 330 678 3080. But my favourite way for you to get in touch is postcard. And Dominic has done just that. He's sent us a postcard from Jersey in the Channel Islands. Thank you so much, Dominic. Now, after hearing our recent episode on an Australian library book that was finally returned 150 years overdue, we got onto the subject of reading and how so many of us are reading less as we spend more time on screens. But as Dominic points out, maybe we shouldn't feel so bad after all. Camilla, do you want to read his message?
4: Sure. Dominic wrote, I thought you might take some comfort from following quotation from Boswell's Life of Samuel Johnson. The year of the conversation is 1763, and Johnson is reflecting on his own reading. Sir, in my early years, I read very hard. It is a sad reflection, but a true one, that I knew almost as much at 18 as I do now. My judgment, to be sure, was not so good, but I had all the facts. I remember very well when I was at Oxford, an old gentleman said to me, young man, ply your book diligently now and acquire a stock of knowledge, for when years come upon you, you will find that poring upon books will be but an irksome task. If a towering literary genius like Dr. Johnson could feel as he did, then perhaps we don't need to beat ourselves up too much.
0: There we go. Dr. Johnson being the polymath literary critic, poet, essayist, and writer of the dictionary. Dr. Johnson says basically, don't worry, read the books when you're 18, because when you're older, it'll be irksome to read. Any thoughts?
3: No, I feel like when you're 18, go dance. you know, when you're in your 40s, it becomes increasingly awkward to be on the dance floor. So I read more than I ever did. And well, I mean, question, is it technically reading if it's audiobooks? Because I've discovered the app for my local library and they have all of these audiobooks. And so I've been, just for the last few months, I've been listening to so many books and I really, really love it.
0: I find that when I read, I have to stop myself from skipping ahead. I think it comes from reading science papers where you're basically skimming the paragraph, looking for the key sentence. But you don't want to do that with, you know, maybe a beautiful work of fiction that someone has poured their life into.
3: You know, my mom used to do this with crime novels and it drove me insane. And I always asked her, like, why would you do that? And she's like, well, I have to check whether the ending is worth the read.
4: I can relate. I do like spoilers. I'm one of those people. I don't know if there are many of us out there.
0: You'll like a spoiler and then you'll still want to know who done it, even though you know who done it.
4: Yeah, I mean, how was it done? You know, what happened?
0: Yeah, you need a why done it, not a who done it.
3: To be fair, I just watched The Odyssey and I mean, I knew the story and yes, it was still a good watch, so.
4: Apparently it has a twist, so I've heard.
0: Anyway, I think Dominic was sending us words of comfort. And so thank you, Dominic, for your postcard. And I'm going to chuck in a quote from Charles Darwin, which always makes me feel better about myself. He wrote, I'm very poorly today and very stupid and I hate everybody and everything. And I don't know, I find that oddly inspiring that someone that wrote the paradigm work within a field could have what was clearly a down day. Yeah.
4: Very relatable.
0: Moving on. Now, last week, my panel and I were pondering why there aren't any insects in the sea. And we asked our listeners if they had any theories. John Cadel has emailed us with this. Current thinking is that insects evolved as a lineage from within a large group of animals we call crustaceans. So crabs, lobsters, shrimp, etc. The majority of crustaceans are marine. Insects are the numerically dominant form of arthropods known as hexapods, six-legged creatures. The closest relatives of hexapods are a poorly known group of crustaceans called the Remipedia, which are known from marine caves in the Caribbean Sea. So insects are merely crustaceans that made it to land. Kai, any thoughts?
3: I have this discussion a lot when I talk about eating insects because people find it very normal to eat shrimp and then they find it so weird to eat a grasshopper. And I've always felt, aren't they just insects in the sea? Like, what's the difference? So I find this very reassuring.
0: Someone tried to rebrand crickets as land prawns. This was in the Netherlands. I went to this day on the science of eating insects. And when they said that, I just thought, now I don't want to eat prawns or crickets. So it's expanded the wrong category. Moving things along, just a reminder, listeners, that you can add your wisdom to this show in a number of different ways. So email is unexpected@bbc.co.uk. And that number for sending us WhatsApp messages, +44 330 678 3080. Postcards to Unexpected Elements, BBC World Service, Cardiff, CF10 4GA in the UK. Still to come on the show, more on Mercury and its life or death power over us after this.
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0: When not writing about reading or whatever we've been discussing on the show, you still find time to puzzle about life and how it all works. And sometimes, when a quick Google can't help solve your query, you know to call in the Science Unit at the BBC World Service and ask the unexpected. Yes, each week you challenge us to search through our worldwide database of scientific experts for exactly the right person to answer your burning question. This week, we're answering a question from Janet, who asked, why do we get earworms and how do we get rid of them? Now, if you don't know, earworms are, I think we've discussed them before on this show, earworms are those pesky tunes that get stuck in our heads, going round and round and driving us to distraction. And to bring it back to Freddie Mercury, he was really good at writing them. I currently have fat-bottomed girls going round in my head, which is just going to be there for weeks if we can't do something about it.
1: I'm actually surprised that it's an English word, earworm, because in German, Ohrwurm, like, it's a very colloquial thing. But if you'd asked me before the show, I would have said, when I use that in English, I'm just like translating German in a way that doesn't make sense to English speakers.
0: Camilla, is it the same in Portuguese?
2: Not really. I mean, we have songs get stuck in our heads, but we don't have a name for it.
0: To answer Janet's question, we asked Kelly Jakubowski, who's a professor of music psychology at Durham University, to explain how songs get into our heads in the first place.
3: The most common reason is just simply that you've heard a catchy song playing, you know, on the radio or in a shop or whatever, and then it sticks with you later on. But actually, a lot of the times, we can get earworms even not from hearing music, right? So we call these memory associations. So there's lots of different what we call cues in our environment, and these can actually trigger spontaneous experiences of music. So imagine, you know, you're walking through a shop buying Christmas cards and you see the words Feliz Navidad. That might just trigger that song playing back in your head for the next hour or so. I've actually had that experience myself once. I was walking and just started putting up an umbrella, and a man was walking by me and just started singing Rihanna's Umbrella song. So there's lots and lots of things that can cause us to have music in our minds, which is beyond the actual listening experience.
0: Okay, at this point, I just want to share that I used to work at the World Service back in the days when it was on one end of Waterloo Bridge. And so I used to have to walk over Waterloo Bridge, and my brain made a connection to the song Waterloo Sunset by the Kinks and sang it to me twice a day for 18 months. And that's fine. Any earworms from either of you?
2: Well, my husband says I have a whole playlist.
1: Yeah. It's funny that you mentioned umbrella, because literally every time my husband says, oh, do we need an umbrella? I swear it's involuntary. I go, Ella.
0: It's there. I'm so pleased that we're all on the same page with this. The thing is, if they do go on and on and on, they can be a real pain in the neck. So how can we get rid of them?
3: One of the big survey studies that we did, one of the most common strategies that came up was to distract yourself with other music that you like better, right? So it's really hard to have two earworms at once. So listen to a catchy song that you like a bit better, or try and just imagine a different song and try and push out that earworm with other music. Another strategy that people use is that they actually engage with the earworm song itself. So if that song is looping over and over, that's one of the really annoying elements, is hearing that same section over and over. So sometimes people find if they listen to the whole song all the way through, or even a couple times all the way through, they can get some kind of closure and move on from the experience. The last thing that I would recommend, so this is out of a study from researchers at the University of Reading. They found that if you chew gum vigorously, this can actually block out your earworms. This sounds a bit silly, but actually, to have music in our heads requires what we call subvocalization. And that means essentially you're making quite small movements with, for instance, your vocal cords and your tongue and so on. So actually, if you chew gum, this can potentially interfere with that experience.
0: Thanks, Janet, for a great question, and thank you, Professor Kelly Jakubowski, for helping us get to the bottom of it. If you have a burning science question, why not let us answer it with the help of our bulging contacts book of experts? The email address is unexpected@bbc.co.uk. Each week, I take our subject and I connect it to a recent story I want to tell with the help of the extensive, the cavernous BBC archives. And wouldn't you know, in a week where we're talking about Freddie Mercury, a different Mercury, the very dangerous version of Mercury, hit the news in the US. So the Massachusetts Institute of Technology closed its chemistry building last week. Kai, have you noticed this? Did this come across your radar?
1: I didn't, actually.
0: Oh, it's fascinating. So they called in a hazardous waste management cleanup team because a student checked in to a nearby hospital worried they'd made a compound called dimethyl mercury. Have either of you, Kai or Camilla, have you come across this stuff? Kai?
1: I've heard of methyl mercury. I hope this isn't twice as bad.
2: And I've heard of them separately, you know, dimethyl in our organic chemistry lessons and then mercury, but not together.
0: We all know that mercury, the metal, isn't good for us. Here's our friend of the show and University College London chemist, Professor Andrea Seller, from the archives and a show called Business Daily, talking about mercury as a poison.
4: And the point is that over the years, we have realized that mercury is a profound, systemic, and long-term poison for humans, but also for organisms. And so getting mercury into the environment is a very serious issue.
0: Okay. Mercury bad. Back to the scare over dimethyl mercury. Even hardened chemists fear this form of mercury because back in 1996, American chemist Professor Karen Vetterhahn was working with it to calibrate some equipment. And she was doing everything right. She used a fume cupboard, she wore latex gloves, and yet she spilt a couple of drops onto the gloves, which she then took off and put in the bin, and she washed her hands and everything. But that didn't stop her death months later. Fast forward to today, and chemists work with much greater safety standards. MIT is currently offering mercury testing to students who worked near the student who took themselves to hospital, even though they now think that maybe they might not have synthesized dimethyl mercury in the first place. So the thing is, this metal in all its forms has the potential to poison. Do we know who got mercury poisoning in the past?
1: Hat makers, I remember from Alice in Wonderland.
0: Yeah, the Mad Hatters. I mean, the thing is, even though there are records of Pliny calling mercury a poison that acts on everything, there are still cases of mercury being used to treat pox or syphilis.
5: Andrew Cunningham, former historian of medicine. So if you've got scabies or pubic lice, if you cover yourself with an ointment with mercury in it, they disappear with this ointment. But then it came to big use with the pox. People were so desperate when they got the pox that they would try anything, and the traditional physicians had nothing in their arsenal. But mercury they would use, which would make you salivate. And if you're in absolute agony, we have first-hand testimony of this, you would warm some mercury, pure elemental mercury, in a bowl, put your head over it, put a towel over your head, and breathe in.
6: Now, and so you would actually inhale concentrated mercury vapor.
5: Exactly. And the thing about this mercury treatment, it has effects, very, very visible effects. So it looks as though, whatever the poison is, it's coming out. Because you salivate enormous quantities. In a short time, your teeth fall out, you shake all the time, and then you recover from that episode. So it looks as though it was a cure. And after a few weeks, in general, you feel better anyway, because we now know that syphilis has three stages. So whatever treatment you use, it's going to, unless you die, it's going to look as though it's successful.
0: That was a programme from a series called Discovery, hosted by Andrea Seller again there. Now, maybe a health warning, don't inhale mercury. It's not a good cure for the pox. Don't do it. I've been reading about mercury in a great new book called The Age of Alchemy, and I've just really wanted to share a story about the Chinese Tang Dynasty. So in some cultures, alchemy was about the quest to make gold. And yes, that's one of mercury's great qualities, is that you can use it to dissolve gold, to purify gold. Back to the Tang Dynasty, for them, alchemy wasn't about the quest for gold. It was The Quest for the Elixir of Life. And yes, turns out that those elixirs that they were coming up with contained mercury. And at least five Tang Dynasty emperors are thought to have died from mercury poisoning, ironically, because of the promise that a mercury-based elixir could grant them extra life. Isn't that terrible?
2: So five people died. Why did they drink it?
0: I think that's a good question, because they did know. They had incidences of people dying and going mad from the mercury. But there was also this curious element to things, that mercury is also toxic to bacteria. And so what happens is that often it preserved corpses after the person had died. And that was interpreted as a sign that the former owner was now immortal because the body was still there. So what was happening with the emperors was one was dying, and then the person that had given them the elixir was being executed. And then more people were coming up going, don't worry, they just had a bad elixir. Try my elixir, which is a really good elixir. And that kind of kept happening. And in fact, people got so suspicious about this that courtiers were writing, I feel that anyone who is selling an elixir should be forced to drink it first. And then we wait a year and see what happens. Which,
2: there's an idea.
0: I know, right?
1: Very reasonable.
0: I think that's very reasonable. So there we go. Another show bites the dust. And I hope that we've shown that we are the champions of science-based chat content, as the late Freddie Mercury's 80th birthday celebrations has us marvelling at Mercury as a killer, as a really bad don't do this cure, and as a perfect surface for a telescope mirror, maybe in space. We've looked at killer queens and Freddie's overbite as inspiration for a rummage through the mouths of long dead ancestors for teeth that reveal some of their secrets. Just remains for me to thank this week's panelists. He's cool under pressure in Berlin. It's Kai Cooper-Schmidt. Thank you very much.
1: Thanks, Marnie.
0: And she's more than somebody to love. She's someone to listen to in matters of science. In Sao Paulo, Brazil, it's Camilla Mota.
2: Thank you, my palm queen. Obrigada.
0: I'm Marnie Chesterton. The producer was Lucy Davis, with Alice Lipscomb-Southwell, Imi Harper, and Debbie Kilbride. Join us next week for more Unexpected.

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0: sick and far from home, she was putting her trust in a complete stranger. 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
1: We'll hear from the wife of Indian climate activist and scientist Sonam Wangchuk about a year of protests, imprisonment and hunger strikes.
0: We will go to the Gambia where protests have been held over prolonged power cuts.
1: And we'll hear from the Rocky Mountains of Telluride in Colorado where a film festival just wrapped up. First, this news.
2: BBC News with Moira Alderson. President Trump has said every adult US citizen will receive $5,000 if his Republican Party wins both chambers of Congress in November's midterm elections. It's unclear where the money would come from

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1: The group Sing for Hope puts pianos in public spaces for anyone to enjoy. Two Juilliard students came up with the idea after 9/11 when that tragedy made them question their art.
2: All that we had was sort of this impulse to use our music in some way.
1: I'm Sasha Pfeiffer, music's power to bring people together on All Things Considered from NPR News.
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4: Live from NPR News in Washington, I'm Dave Mattingly. President Trump is calling on voters to pretend he's on the ballot when they go to the polls in the November midterm elections. Speaking at the first ever Republican midterm convention in Texas last night, the president pledged $5,000 to every adult in the U.S. if Republicans hold on to the House and Senate in November.
5: You win with us and you get $5,000, it will be called the Trump dividend.
4: The president was speaking at the American Airlines Center in Dallas. He's scheduled to deliver closing remarks there tonight. The U.S. military says it sank another suspected drug boat near Ecuador. As Catherine Osborne reports, it marks the sixth such incident in the region in recent weeks where those aboard were removed first.
6: In this latest incident and those of the past 2 weeks, the U.S. has switched tactics by removing the crew members before sinking the boats. Despite the U.S. claims the boats were linked to drug trafficking, some of those crew members have now been set free in Ecuador because local authorities didn't have enough evidence to press charges.
4: This week, Secretary of State Marco Rubio is visiting Ecuador, Colombia, and Peru. He's praised right-wing governments in South America willing to help the U.S. fight narco-terrorism. Wall Street futures are mostly higher this morning. Dow futures are up 98 points. This is NPR News.
3: Live from 89.3 WFPL News in Louisville, I'm Bill Burton. Kentucky lawmakers in a hearing last week called for more guardrails on government use of flock cameras. Kentucky Public Radio's Joe Sonka reports the effort to strengthen regulations on automated license plate readers was bipartisan.
7: Louisville police credited flock cameras last week with catching two teenagers accused of fatally shooting JCPS student Danity Green. But there are also horror stories, including two different police officers in the region charged with stalking ex-girlfriends by using thousands of flock searches. After hearing the testimony of a flock executive and critics, GOP House Judiciary Chairman Daniel Elliott said he's open to a bill requiring a judicial warrant to search such data.
8: I think that some reasonable safeguards and guardrails, such as a warrant requirement with exigent circumstances, would probably be something I could support.
7: Civil liberties groups also called for legislation to further limit data retention from the cameras and allow Kentuckians to know which agencies are searching their data. I'm Joe Salka in Louisville.
3: The Speed Art Museum has a new director after 5 years without a permanent leader. Kathleen Jamison has nearly a decade of museum leadership experience. She's led art museums in Pennsylvania, North Carolina, and Texas. She's also served on the board of directors for two museums. Jamison received a master's degree in art history at the University of Louisville, and she was a Speed intern and research assistant back in 1995. In a news release, Jamison said she's excited to return to Louisville and, quote, build on nearly a century of history and look ahead to what the Speed can mean for Louisville, the Commonwealth, and the region.

0: It's Morning Edition on 89.3 WFPL. 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Think of the piece that you just heard about the Afghan refugee that was resettled out in Rockland, California. It was more than just the reporting of Arzu Rezvani that you're supporting. It's that incredible team around her, as her reporting was incredibly powerful, took a long time to put together. 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
0: With Kenya Young, I'm Bill Burton. 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
2: That's right. 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Either way, this morning, Give for Good Louisville. This is the morning to give to nonprofits across the city. It's a beautiful day that we have here in Louisville. Being new to Louisville, Bill, when this first happened, I experienced this last year. I just couldn't believe what was happening. 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that we're glad to bring every single morning to this station, to your morning. Giving at 502-814-6565 on this Give for Good Louisville. It's a great morning to be able to do that.
0: Yes, it is. And you wake up every morning with Morning Edition, as you did for a long time. You
2: worked as a producer. I'm here early this morning, harking to my Morning Edition days.
0: So, yes, when we talk about how many people it takes to put together a story like Arzu did, it isn't just her work. It is the lion's share of the work. Well, arguably, it's the lion's share of the work. But there's editors, there's producers, there's so many people that put this together. It is not just a one-person band, is it?
2: No, not at all. It's all through the night. There's four shifts on Morning Edition. So Arzu's been working on that piece, I'm sure, for weeks. But then you have people working all through the night from midnight to 8, and then from 8 to what, 8 to 5?
0: Right.
2: And then it's just an ongoing 24-hour operation. And then you've got the support here that we're doing as well. You're here bright and early in the mm-hmm. morning, still dark outside, a couple of engineers and producers here. This is what you're supporting
0: yes.
2: when you give to Louisville Public Media, that $15 a month, becoming a member for the first time, becoming a sustainer for the first time. All of it matters so much. It certainly matters on Give for Good Louisville. We love to be able to meet those leaderboards and meet those challenges, because we get those little extra bonuses. And I hear we're doing pretty good already today with some of the challenges and some of the folks that have stepped in already early this morning. But every time you give, the local news, the national news, that what I call this, the national, local, regional blend, it all matters, because mm-hmm. you support us every single day, and certainly on today.
0: So this is the perfect time to join or give a one-time donation, because it is Give for Good Louisville Thursday. It's not so much how much you give today, it's that you give today. So join us. Become a member. Give us a one-time donation here during

0: It is, girl. Sorry. The mom that you're annoyed with every day. Sorry, that's...
1: I'm cool.
0: That's the same mom that's on Instagram.
1: Sandra Bullock, her new film is Practical Magic 2. Thank you so much. What a pleasure.
0: Oh, my gosh. Thank you so much. And you have the smoothest voice.
1: Oh, thank you.
0: That
1: very
0: is
1: much.
0: Just the most soothing instrument. Oh, my God.
1: Thank you.
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2: With Kenya Young, I'm Bill Burton. 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Yeah, we talk a lot about politics during the morning because politics is something that involves everybody in the country and throughout the world. But sometimes it's good to have something a little bit lighter, like the conversation we just heard with Sandra Bullock and Layla about the new movie Practical Magic 2.
4: That's right. 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But you also want to have a little fun. You want to smile. 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I think about not just Morning Edition and All Things Considered, but right here in the LP newsroom, the features that we're able to hear from our local reporters. Giselle Roden highlighted the Louisville Bats celebrating the Black Caps, Louisville's Negro League team. That was a beautiful story there. We were just talking about Beck's fun state fair story with the kids and their serious looks as they were getting judged. We like to have fun here. We give you the news. We want you to be able to listen to us and trust us and trust what we're hearing, but we want you to smile. Smiles are free.
2: Yes.
4: And please smile as you're giving to us on this Give for Good Louisville and to all of the nonprofits and charities that you believe in and that you trust as well that are doing and stewarding the money well here in Louisville for the good of Louisville. To call or text, we've got volunteers waiting, 502-814-6565 on this Give for Good Louisville.
2: Yeah, I can't follow that any stronger than what Kenya was talking about, the need to have something a little light once in a while. Yes, of course, we're going to have Roberto Roldan making sure he's keeping an eye on Metro Council and all of the serious stories that continue to unfold in Louisville, and with our Southern Indiana reporter April Rickard keeping an eye on that side of the river.
4: That's right.
2: But you know, you got to have something a little light once in a while. The Curious Louisville piece recently about the can opener.
4: That's right.
2: It's all important. We need all of it. We need to know about Metro Council, but we need to know about things like the can opener.
4: It's what we call driveway moments.
2: Yes.
4: You get there, you get stuck, and you just want to keep on listening.
2: Then you have to listen.
4: That's right.
2: And if for any reason you can't, you can always go to lpm.org and find it there. 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
0: With Sylvia Goodman, I'm Bill Burton. 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Support all of the reporting that we do. Maybe you have heard that there's an election coming up, just possibly, and Sylvia will be covering the statewide elections this year.
2: Oh, you best believe it. Midterm elections are so close. It's giving me hives, but right. You have me in the State House covering state legislative races, and of course, we have several really interesting federal elections this year here in Kentucky, both some really in-play U.S. House races, and of course, an open Senate seat. You need us on the ground here covering those elections across the commercial airwaves, on TV, social media. You're going to be flooded with political advertisements, but not here on WFPL. On WFPL, you just get the news and maybe hear from some local sponsors too. But back to the Give for Good Louisville front, we're only one donation away from getting that $1,000 bonus. I'm checking and refreshing the page a bunch. We have until 10 a.m., I should say, to activate that.
0: So join, become a member right now, make that extra donation, because as Sylvia just said, by 10 a.m., the leaderboard, the nonprofit that has the most donations in this two-hour period between 8 and 10 a.m. will get an extra $1,000. 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
4: It's Morning Edition from NPR News. I'm Michelle Martin.
5: And I'm Steve Inskeep. A new era is unfolding at Apple with an iPhone that is foldable.
4: The company announced the device yesterday at an event led by Apple's new CEO, John Ternus.
5: NPR tech correspondent John Ruwitch has been following the transition. Hey there, John.
6: Hey.
5: Okay, so how did Ternus introduce this new phone?
6: Yeah, it was interesting. You know, Turnus, he's been in this job for about a week, and he has some big shoes to fill. This is a company that grew a lot under Tim Cook, but Apple has faced criticism for losing

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1: 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I'm Bill Burton. 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Support what you're listening to right now. 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
3: Right. We are in the halls of power. We are sitting in rooms with public officials, and we push back when someone tries to conceal the truth. You come to us for our tough, fearless reporting. I like to say reporting with a backbone.
1: Yes.
3: And you want to hear the truth. We will not publish something unless we know it to be true. And if we make a mistake, we own up to it. But we always make sure our news is as factual as possible. We don't fall for the noise. We don't fall for the hype. And we're really proud of that around here. And that's the news that you rely on. That's the news that you should support. 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And of course, it also helps us unlock that sweet bonus money for Give for Good Louisville that we're a part of today, along with so many other amazing nonprofits in our community. Help us unlock that extra money. We're currently at the top of this morning rush.

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1: We need to remember to defend the role of a school librarian. 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
0: We're talking to librarians Becky Calzada in Texas, April Dawkins in North Carolina, and Josie Silver in Michigan. And if you're a school librarian, we'd love to hear from you. 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
2: One of the things I love thinking about is sort of the ripple effect of donating to WFPL, which then in turn supports LPM, you know, then in turn supports those networks that you're talking about 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
0: Let's get back to our look at school libraries across the country. We're here with Becky Calzada, District Library Coordinator in Leander, Texas. April Dawkins, she's President of the American Association of School Librarians and an Associate Professor of Information, Library, and Research Sciences at the UNC Greensboro School of Education. Also with us, Josie Silver. She's a librarian at Palmer Park Preparatory Academy. It's part of the Detroit Public Schools. We're hearing from so many of you. Christina says, I used to work as a teacher in Orlando. I now sell books to schools and libraries, and it's disheartening how many districts have gotten rid of librarian positions. Several years ago, Seminole County replaced most of the certified librarian positions with paraprofessionals. Then, 3 years ago, Florida passed a law that all media materials must be purchased by a certified librarian. Seminole County has 3 certified librarians purchasing for all the schools. Now, most school librarians are run by parent volunteers and only open a few days a week. Some of you are reflecting on your experiences with your school library. Kate in Wisconsin emailed, as a nerdy, bullied outcast, my school library was my only safe haven. I was surrounded by the world of books and diverse ideas where I found myself reflected, safe from the fear and violence that I faced in the rest of the school. Libraries literally saved my life and helped me heal. Thank you, school libraries and the librarians who staff them. You are so important. Becky, you were featured in The Librarians. It's a documentary that just won the 2026 Emmy Award for Exceptional Merit in Documentary Filmmaking. We talked to the director last year. That's a conversation you can also find at our website. But here's part of the film. It features Amanda Jones, a librarian from Livingston Parish in eastern Louisiana, as she was awarded the 2021 School Librarian of the Year Award. But later, she was attacked online after she spoke at a public library board meeting in defense of book access.
6: I have made it very well known that I travel with a weapon, multiple weapons, and we got security all around our home. I have escape routes wherever I go in my head, and I get my groceries delivered. I don't go in public in my community because the things they say online are so horrible. I should be killed, and I shouldn't be alive, and that's sad. It's just my life now.
0: And the film follows the aftermath in 2021 when Texas state lawmaker circulated a list of more than 800 books he wanted removed from school libraries. And soon after, Republican Governor Greg Abbott called for an investigation into pornography in school libraries. Becky, what was that moment like for you and your colleagues?
7: So it was very difficult. I remember when that email went out to all the superintendents, I was getting text messages from different library director, coordinator friends, librarian friends saying, what do we do? My principal or my superintendent is telling me to get rid of these books. And it was very chilling because here was a representative that wasn't even affiliated with public education in terms of a committee saying these books needed to be removed. And so what we knew was true, though, was that there is no pornography in any of our school libraries. And that was a deliberate attempt to try to stoke fear and also share disinformation about the work and credibility of librarians. And so that said, though, it was very traumatizing for those that had to remove books that they knew were perfectly fine and belonged in the spaces that they were in. It definitely had some very chilling effects.
0: Well, you helped start the Texas hashtag Freedom Fighters, and that's spelled FREADOM Fighters. It started as a hashtag sharing favorite band or challenged books online. What happened next?
7: Well, once we realized that we were 6th trending topic with 16,000 tweets, we decided it was time to build a website. And what we did, kind of noticing that whole opportunity inspired a lot of people and gave them hope, we ended up creating additional action days on Fridays to share information about the work of librarians, to continue sharing about how books can change lives and the readers' lives and that sort of thing too. It was really more of a way to build some action opportunities for individuals that wanted to push back. So giving them tips about, you know, what to say to a school board at a school board meeting, things to share with your principal, how you can support your local school librarian. And so those small actions were, we were the first to actually do something like that. Now we've got incredible organizations now that are doing the same work. So now what we do more is we're more connectors to people, trying to get them to resources and supports that can help them across not just Texas, but even beyond.
0: Well, last year, the American Library Association tracked 713 attempts to censor library books and materials nationwide. More than 90% of those challenges came from organized pressure groups or from government officials. They weren't from individual parents. And that's up from around 70% just a couple of years earlier. April, what does that mean in practice for school librarians?
8: Well, often these are very well-funded, well-prepared challenges to materials. Often they're not coming from parents who have concerns about what their own children are reading and have access to in school libraries. It's from folks who are getting materials from other organizations who have some sort of agenda involved in what's being read in schools. We know that in schools in particular, that there have been almost 7,000 books were challenged in 2025, and a lot of books were censored because of changes in policies, because of sort of inflammatory language being used in these challenges to materials. But you know, school librarians are doing their best, the best they can, to make sure that all students have access to materials and books that reflect their lived experiences, that reflect diverse viewpoints, and are allowing students to read what they choose to read. And they're also really working hard to make sure that every student of every age in their school have access to materials that are appropriate for them.
0: Josie, who decides what books end up in your school library?
9: Be me. So I definitely do a lot of research. We have, you know, a collection policy. I also work, as I said, you know, hand in hand with that librarian who has been my mentor through these years. And so we look at reviews from national publications and look closely at, you know, what purpose is this book serving in our collection? Like, who is this giving students a viewpoint into, or who is it representing? And kind of what gaps are we filling by having that book?
0: Now, Becky, in 2025, Texas passed Senate Bill 13, which gives school boards, not librarians, final say over which books enter school libraries. What does that change for you on a practical level?
7: So it's definitely impacted the how quickly and how agile we can be in terms of being able to support the needs of our readers. And so, you know, we compile lists as school librarians. We submit those for public review for 30 days. And so our lists are posted for 30 days for any parent comments. And then after that, it goes to the board for approval. They review any comments, if any are received, and decide to approve or not approve. And so the wait time for certain books can be delayed. And so if a new Jeff Kinney Diary of a Wimpy Kid comes out, it might be 60 to 90 days before it ends up in the library, unless you've gone ahead, you know, been thoughtful and thought ahead to get it on a list before it even comes out. And so that was very challenging. I know we had kids that were saying, why can't we get this books? And of course, I'm speaking to our situation. There were many school districts in Texas that were unable to get any books. I mean, they just decided to not purchase any new books for the entire school year last year. And so those students got zero. So I'm working in a system that allows for that to happen, but there is still delays. And it's sort of if a teacher needed something, there's going to be a delay. I mean, so it's just kind of, you know, put a little bit of a throttle in terms of trying to be able to get the books at the point of need that you that our kids have.
0: April, when we zoom out and we look across the country, are we seeing more states shift to a model that takes the book curation process out of the hands of librarians, or is Texas a bit of an outlier?
8: I wouldn't say that they're an outlier. I would say that there are multiple examples of that. I don't think it's widespread. I'm actually involved in a research project right now that's looking at selection policies and how they've changed because of all of this increased organizational efforts to remove books from schools. But we're seeing this in pockets where we're having much more oversight, where we're having, you know, school librarians preparing lists, and then maybe a committee is then deciding whether or not those books can be purchased. And of course, that again delays the process. We have professionally trained, licensed, and credentialed school librarians, but then the decision making is now out of their hands in some cases. I would say this is not widespread at this point, but we're seeing this as a growing development.
0: We're talking to librarians April Dawkins in North Carolina, Josie Silver in Michigan, and Becky Calzada in Texas. Now, the FCC is weighing whether to scale back on E-rate programs, which funds internet connectivity for schools and libraries. They're thinking about limiting it maybe just to rural areas. April, what would that mean for school libraries if it goes through?
8: E-rate is really essential for both public library and schools access to both for telecommunications. So it started out with phone access and then grew into internet access. And it really is essential. So many of our resources in classrooms and school libraries are now digital. E-books and databases and all kinds of resources that students use on a daily basis. If E-rate funds are cut, it's going to be a significant, it's going to have a significant impact on access to information and technologies that are being used constantly in schools. I also see that, you know, that it's also going to impact, you know, funding for technology because that money is going to be spent in different ways. So it's going to have sort of a trickle-down effect into a lot of different aspects of education across the board.
0: Well, we got this email from Laura who says, I just retired after 30 years as a librarian at the D.C. Public School Oyster Adams. Over the years, I've learned that the most important job in the library is to teach the kids the love of story. If they ask, what comes next? I know I'm doing my job. There were no screens in my library. There were screens in every other room in the school. In the library, there are books. You know, we mentioned at the top of the show that just 14% of 13-year-olds say they read every day for fun, and that's down from 27% in 2012. Josie, how do you think school libraries can help young readers get hooked on reading?
9: Yeah, well, I think April and Becky have both kind of mentioned part of the kind of implicit trust that you build with students, because I say I'm like a barista who knows like your book order instead of, you know, a coffee order. And I know one thing last year, I remember I had this fifth grade boy, he came to me and he said, you know, do you have a book with a little bit of love in it? And he wanted a book about first crushes, right? I was like, well, do you want? And he's like, yeah, that's what I want. And in the suggestion box, he had put, you know, for this year, he wanted more romance books in the library. But like, how wonderful to be able to help someone find a book about first crushes, because that's what they're thinking about. And I feel like I do that on a daily basis, is to just tell kids like, oh, I don't have a book you want. Write that down. You're right. I should get a book on karate. Or last week it was like, I should have a book on dance. I don't think I have many books on dance. You're right. We should probably add that. I can find something just for you. And I think that being able to really underscore that, like, to each student that, like, I am interested in your specific interest and your specific needs as a learner, but as a human and as a reader, is something that's really special and so important in making students feel safe at school for all types of learning.
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3: 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Sherlock Holmes and Dr. Watson tackle one of their most famous cases in this murderously funny adventure. Through September 27th, ticket information at actorstheater.org.
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2: Thanks so much to Patty Coakley from Elizabethtown for being a member. 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
14: From WHYY in Philadelphia, I'm Terry Gross with Fresh Air. Today, Jodie Foster looks back on her life and career, dating back to when she was three and started appearing in TV commercials, then episodes of shows, and how that affected her childhood. When she was nine, she was working on a Disney film with a trained lion who went off script and picked up her body in his mouth.
15: He held me horizontally and then flipped me around and shook me. So I watched the entire film crew run in the opposite direction, sideways.
14: When Foster was 12, she played a 12-year-old sex worker in the film Taxi Driver, contributing to the controversy surrounding the film and adding to what Scorsese was most worried about while shooting the film. Foster stars in the new film, A Private Life. First News.
16: Live from NPR News, I'm Lakshmi Singh. President Trump is claiming that he will give every American adult $5,000 if Republicans prevail in the midterm elections and retain their majority in Congress. NPR's Stephen Fowler reports from the party's midterm convention in Dallas.
17: In a winding speech at the Republican National Committee's midterm convention, Trump gave many reasons for Republicans to show up and vote. But about an hour into his address, he introduced a new idea. Elect Republicans and get money.
18: If the Republicans win the House of Representatives and the United States Senate, both of them, because of our economic, tremendous economic success, like in history, we've never had anything like what's happening. But because of our tremendous strength and success economically, I will issue a dividend to every adult citizen in the United States of America for $5,000.
17: Aside from the legal and logistical questions surrounding that promise, there's a political hurdle. For now, polls suggest Republicans could lose both chambers of Congress in November. Stephen Fowler, NPR News, Dallas.
16: The Supreme Court dealt a setback in the GOP's attempts to hold the House. Today, it again rejected Trump-backed redrawn maps in Missouri. Record-high fuel prices are driving up shipping costs. NPR's Scott Horsley reports on how that's being felt at the busy port of Los Angeles.
12: More than 500,000 cargo containers came into the port of L.A. last month as U.S. retailers stock up for the holiday shopping season. Two-thirds of those shipping containers leave the port on the back of a truck. The price of diesel fuels hit a record high nationwide, and it's even higher in Southern California, where Port Director Gene Soroka says diesel's selling for nearly $8 a gallon.
13: Everybody's running as fast as they can, but the higher these fuel prices go just simply mean higher prices for American families.
12: Escalating tensions in the U.S. war with Iran have pushed crude oil prices higher. The cost of refining oil into diesel fuel is also at record levels. Scott Horsley, NPR News, Washington.
16: In Lebanon, the Israeli army continues to seize territory and destroy villages despite a U.S.-brokered ceasefire involving the Iran-backed militant group Hezbollah. NPR's Jana Raff joined UN peacekeepers for a look behind Israeli lines.
19: We've passed the last Lebanese checkpoint, and even though this is still Lebanon, Lebanese forces don't come up here. We're with UNIFIL, the United Nations peacekeeping force. This is still Lebanon, but it's controlled by Israel. Since Israeli forces moved in to occupy this area, there hasn't been a lot of movement in or out, including the people who used to live here. Israel has destroyed a lot of the villages along the border, it says, to maintain its own security. Jana Ralph, NPR News, in occupied southern Lebanon.
16: This is NPR News.
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2: 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I'm Amina Elahi here with Ellen Oost. 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
14: This is Fresh Air. I'm Terry Gross. My guest is Jodie Foster, and we're going to look back on her life and career, starting with her early days as a child actor and her Oscar-nominated performance in Taxi Driver when she was 12. She recently received an Oscar nomination for the film Naiad, an Emmy win for the latest season of the HBO series True Detective, and is now starring in a new French-language film, A Private Life. Along the way, Foster won many awards, including Oscars for the films The Accused and The Silence of the Lambs. In A Private Life, she plays an American Freudian psychoanalyst in Paris, and with the exception of a few lines, she speaks French throughout the film. When the film begins, everyone is angry with her, including her patients. One of them accuses her of having wasted his time. He's been in therapy with her for years, hoping it would help him quit smoking. It hasn't helped. So we tried a hypnotist, and after only one session, he quit cigarettes. Foster's character is very skeptical of hypnosis, but when one of her patients, a beautiful woman, dies under mysterious circumstances, Foster's character wants to get to the bottom of what happened, hoping she wasn't in any way responsible. Despite her skepticism, she sees a hypnotist, goes under, and that sets her on a path to uncover what happened to her patient. Jodie Foster, welcome back to Fresh Air. It's been years. And my impression is your life has changed a lot since then.
15: I don't know. It's moved on, but, you know, it's the same old me. So,
2: right.
15: And I'm always so happy to be on NPR because I'm such an NPR fan and such an NPR head.
14: That is so great to hear. So your new film is in French, and you went to French language school, right?
15: Yeah, my mom, when I was about 9 years old, she had never traveled anywhere in her life, and she, right before then, she took a trip to France and fell in love with it and said, okay, you're going to learn French, you're going to go to an immersion school, and someday maybe you'll be a French actor. And so they dropped me in where it was a school, Le Lycée Français de Los Angeles, that does everything in French. So it was science and math and history, everything in French. And you know, I cried for about 6 months. And then, and then I spoke fluently and got over it.
14: So hypnosis plays a key role in the new movie. Did you ever go under, even for research?
15: Well, actually, I have. I quit smoking. When I quit smoking, I went to a hypnotist, and I was a really, really big smoker. So I tried everything, and I tried to quit a million times. And, you know, like everybody, I'd get edgy, or I'd gain weight, or I couldn't sleep. So I went to this guy and, you know, wrote the check for $90. And I don't know, he said a few things. I felt a little sleepy, but other than that, I didn't, you know, didn't go into any kind of trance. And I left thinking, well, this is dumb. I can't believe I gave that guy $90 and I could smoke tomorrow. And then I just never smoked again.
14: So just a question about your Freudian therapy. Do you actually lie down on a couch?
15: In the film, my patients lie down on the couch, my
14: yes.
15: character's patients. In my life, when I've done therapy, absolutely not. That's so,
14: okay.
15: but apparently, you know, this is how they do it. And, you look either out a window or at a blank wall or perhaps at a painting that they put. You never look at the therapist. You know, there's all these rules as to how they make it. And it's all very interesting and the people are fascinating, but it's definitely not something I would want to do.
14: Would you be game to do a career retrospective?
1: Sure.
21: Okay.
1: Sure.
21: Okay. I'm going to go back to the very beginning.
1: Okay.
21: You did a Coppertone commercial. A lot of people know that when you were three. And it wasn't like the billboard or picture version. This was like a TV commercial.
1: Right.
21: Yeah. Yes. And when we didn't see your bare behind, unlike the picture version, you know, the photograph.
1: Yeah, there's there were a lot of things that were different. It was, you know, it was the 60s, and the dog would not perform. So the dog was, you know, they tried to get the dog to kind of pull at my bikini bottom, but the dog was like not having it.
21: Okay. And moving on.
1: Okay.
21: This is a Crest TV commercial.
1: Oh, yeah.
21: So four guys are playing golf. One of them sinks a putt. The other guys react. And at the same time, you run up on the green, excited to tell your father about the visit to the dentist that you and your brother just had.
1: Okay.
22: Yeah. Dad,
23: Dad!
22: Jody?
23: A checkup. Jimmy only had two cavities, and I didn't have any.
22: Hey, we really did it.
24: How'd you do it?
23: We brush with Crest now.
22: Must be the Crest. It has fluoride. The others we tried didn't.
24: Hey, great. A toothpaste should fight cavities.
25: Crest can't promise everybody results like this, but we can promise most people good checkups. Fighting cavities is the whole idea behind Crest.
26: Hey, George, maybe your game is really tennis.
1: Oh, boy.
21: The acting is so terrible.
1: Oh, yeah. Well, but that was what you were supposed to do. You were supposed to be terrible. We didn't know. I mean, just was a different style. You know, it was a different style.
21: By which I think you mean it sounds like somebody just reading their lines for the first time.
1: Yes, yes. And, yeah, I mean, I remember thinking, this is not a job I'm going to do when I'm a grown-up because this seems like a very silly job. You know, I just learn lines and then I say them. And somebody usually says to me, the first direction somebody tells me is usually act natural. Or, you know, maybe they'll say something like, be excited on that line. And, that part of it had held no sway for me. I had no interest in that. The part that was interesting to me was being on set with these families of, you know, mostly guys. They really, you know, were all these brothers and fathers who would teach me things, and they'd talk about how the camera worked, and, you know, we would all be freezing together or complaining about the food together. And there was this community of people that I belonged to, and because I love movies and love television, such a big part of my life, I was a part of something. So that's the part that I remember. I don't remember the work particularly as being intriguing.
21: Well, your mother was behind you doing all of this. Mm-hmm. And since you didn't find it acting very intriguing, did you feel, and also because you became like the primary
1: breadwinner,
21: yeah. Did you feel like you were being forced to do it?
1: No, I think that it was more complicated than that. You know, there were moments where, for example, I'd rebel because I didn't want to take my makeup off, something I hated doing as a kid. You know, I hated taking my makeup off. And at the time, we wore all that kind of like orange pancake all over your face. And I would lie. So she'd say, did you take your makeup off? And I would say, yes. And of course, I hadn't. It was all over me. It was all over my white shirt. And then she would say to me, you know, you can quit anytime. You can always stop. You can say, I don't want to do this. And I sort of begrudgingly was like, okay, I'll go take my makeup off. I knew that it was more of a complicated threat than it was a choice. I mean, it was work. It was real work. And I loved the part of that that got me respect, that gave me community, that made me part of a big family. And then there were parts of it that I didn't like so much.
21: So you supported the family for a while. Did that put a lot of pressure on you?
1: I think my mom was very aware that that was unusual and that would put pressure on me. So she kind of sold it differently. You know, she would say, well, you know, you do one job, but then, you know, your sister does another job and we all participate. We're all doing a job and this is all part of the family. And, you know, I think that was her way of A, making my brothers and sisters not feel like somehow they were beholden to me or to my brother, who also was an actor. And, you know, not having pressure on me, but also helping her ego a bit, because I think that was hard for her to feel that she was being taken care of by a child.
21: Well, it is unusual.
15: Yes, unusual. And, you know, there's two things that can happen as a child actor. One is you develop resilience and you come up with a plan and a way to survive intact. And there are real advantages to that in life. And I really feel grateful for the advantages that that's given me, the benefits that that's given me. Or the other is you totally fall apart and you can't take it. And you really have psychological problems when you get older.
21: You were mauled by a lion at age 9. I read that, but what happened? Was this on a shoot?
15: Yeah, it was an accident. I was working with a lion who I loved and I worked with every day. It was an old lion, had no teeth, very old, on a Disney movie. And they kept them in zoo structures at night, but they hadn't put enough security on them. So at kids at night, in the middle of the night, would come and shoot BB guns at the lions. There were two other lions. One was a stand-in lion and one was like a stunt lion. So they let the...
21: Were they in the union?
15: Exactly. Yeah. Oh, yeah. There's a whole, you know, animal training thing that we do in the film business. And so the trainer couldn't get the old lion to work, so he just wouldn't move. And you can't make a 500-pound lion do anything. So they got the stand-in lion, and the stand-in lion worked all day. And we were ending the day, going up a hillside. I think they might have been guiding him with a piano wire, which is a thin filament. And I guess he snapped. I mean, he came around, he picked me up by the hip and shook me.
21: He picked you up like in his mouth?
15: Yeah, yeah. He held me horizontally and then flipped me around and shook me. So I watched the entire film crew run in the opposite direction, sideways. And,
21: oh, my God. To get you help or to run away from the lion?
15: Run away from the lion. And then I remember
21: showing
15: thinking,
21: great courage.
15: Yes. And then I remember thinking, oh, this must be an earthquake. I knew about earthquakes. I grew up in L.A., so I knew about earthquakes. And then
21: Wait, are you saying you didn't know you were in the lion's mouth?
15: No, I guess I was, you know, it's just a shocking thing that happened. I had no idea what was happening. The only thing I remember is I remember his mane coming around when I looked down, I could see his mane coming around, and then the next thing I knew, it was an earthquake. And then he dropped me, and the trainer said, drop it. And the lion was so well-trained that he dropped me. And then as I was rolling down the hill, he came running after me, and then he put his paw on me like, oh, I got this. What do we do next? it was a scary moment. The good news is I'm fine. I have some scars that are very delicate and dainty and have moved all over my body because apparently that's what happens when you get older. Your scars move around your body. And I'm not afraid of lions. In fact, whenever I see a lion, I went to Africa not too long ago, and everybody else was terrified. They were petrified because the lions were so close and they were eating prey and all of this. And I was like, oh, makes me want to go out there and ride on top of them.
21: Did it make you think that acting was unsafe?
15: No. Accidents happen. And I think my mom was really smart. I think she, you know, she talked to me and she said, it wasn't the lion's fault. And I understood that. I went back and worked with the lion. I was in a hospital for, 3 or 4 days or something. They determined I was okay. So I went back and I worked with the lion. And I think that was the right thing to do, which is, I was very lucky. And they're animals and we love them. And you go through the procedures to make sure that you're safe. And I worked with lots of other, I worked with camels, I worked with pigs, I worked with lots of other animals. I think she did the right thing, which is just to make sure that I got through it.
21: My guest is Jodie Foster. When I hear a story like her lion story, I think, I wish I was that resilient. We'll hear more examples of how resilient she was during her formative years, and probably still is, after a short break. 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
2: Journalism is a vital part of democracy. 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Our reporting makes an impact, often leading to direct change or action in society. And here are a few recent examples. Our reporting on the Floyd County Library Board, their decision to phase out the food pantry. After our reporting, dozens of residents packed a board meeting to oppose it, and the library board reversed course. You might also remember the LPM investigation that found that nearly 1,800 households may have been given the wrong ballot for years. That spurred immediate change from the Jefferson County clerk. So these are things that really demand change in action. 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
21: This is Fresh Air. I'm Terry Gross. Let's get back to my interview with Jodie Foster. She's had a six-decade career, which started at the age of three, and has won Oscars for Silence of the Lambs and The Accused. She's been in over 50 movies, including Contact, Panic Room, and Taxi Driver, the now classic 70s film that was written by Paul Schrader and directed by Martin Scorsese and was released 50 years ago. I think your mother sometimes exercised, like, such good judgment in terms of choosing roles for you, though some people might find that judgment very questionable when it comes to Taxi Driver, but that's one of my very favorite films. It's such a deep psychological study of the characters in it.
15: Yeah, I couldn't be more grateful to have, I mean, what luck to have been part of that, our golden age of cinema in the 70s, some of the greatest movies that America ever made, the greatest filmmakers, auteur films, that were really talking about our times in ways that, challenging it in ways that had never happened before. So I couldn't be happier that she chose these roles for me. And a lot of it was, yes, it was a vicarious effort on her part that, you know, she wanted something from me that she couldn't achieve in her life. And what that was respect, meaning, and to be a part of an art movement, to resist being objectified and to make films that matter and that would matter to women of the next generation. And you know, my mom, who grew up in a pre-feminist time, she didn't have those opportunities to be able to play a part in the next role that women were going to play.
21: So I want to focus a little on Taxi Driver. So let's start with a clip. And this is an example of your mother being brilliant in accepting the part for you. And of being controversial because she accepted the part for you. Because
15: right.
21: you play a 12-year-old, and you were 12 when you shot this.
15: Mm-hmm.
21: And you are what would then be called a prostitute and today a sex worker who has a pimp played by Harvey Keitel. And Robert De Niro plays Travis Bickle, the taxi driver. And De Niro sees this. And so he wants to buy some time with you to save you. He kind of has a savior complex. So here's a scene where, you know, he has tried to talk with you and rescue you, take him away from the pimp, but you don't want to be rescued. So he ends up taking you to a diner. He's trying to convince you to go back home, be with your parents, and live a better life. And you speak first.
7: Why do you want me to go back to my parents? I mean, they hate me. Why do you think I split in the first place? There ain't nothing there.
8: Yeah, but you can't live like this. It's a hell. A girl should live at home.
7: Didn't you ever hear of women's lib?
8: What do you mean, women's lib? You're a young girl. You should be at home now. You should be dressed up. You should be going out with boys. You should be going to school. You know, that kind of stuff.
7: God, are you square?
8: Hey, I'm not square. You're the one that's square. You're full of shit, man. What are you talking about? You walk out with those creeps and lowlifes and degenerates out on the street and you sell your little for nothing, man? For some lowlife pimp? Stands in a hall? I'm square. You're the one that's square, man.
21: I think Paul Schrader doesn't ever get quite enough credit for writing this. I mean, people who really know movies like think he's made terrific movies, but Scorsese did a brilliant job directing it, but Paul Schrader did a brilliant job writing it. You know, God's Lonely Man and all of Travis's monologues. Did you get to talk to Schrader about the screenplay?
15: Well, you know, at 12 years old, my mom, if you saw Paul Schrader at that time, he really was Travis Bickle, right? He wore that army jacket and he mumbled a lot and he stayed up all night and stayed up for hours and hours at a time. My mom didn't want me anywhere near Paul Schrader. She was like, don't talk to him, whatever you do.
21: But that's funny because it's like, you can play a prostitute who's 12 years old in the movie, but don't talk to the person who wrote this.
15: Well, yeah, look, I was an actor. I finally understood through working with Robert De Niro, because he really took the time to show me what acting was. That it wasn't just saying lines that somebody else wrote, that it actually was creating a character. I didn't know that before I was 12.
21: How did your mother feel about playing, you know, a 12-year-old sex worker, and how did you feel about it? How much

0: what they meant. And I think that
1: this
0: she
1: before you were 12?
0: Yeah. And some of them were inappropriate. You know, some of them were moments I remember where she'd be like, why don't you go get, let's go get popcorn. Because there were moments in the film that were not appropriate for a kid.
1: You've said De Niro stayed in character during during the whole shoot and before it, too. So what he would do is take you to a diner and not necessarily say anything.
0: Yeah. Yeah. He had a very Travis Bickle personality during that shoot, so he was pretty boring. He was very awkward and very boring, and it was difficult for me. You know, I was a 12-year-old kid. I was like, oh, God, here comes this guy again. He's taking me to a diner, and he's going to not talk for 20 minutes. And I would talk to the waiters. And we also would run lines, so we ran the lines, sort of a normal rehearsal process where we ran the lines. And I think by the third time, he started going off and improvising around the lines and encouraging me to do the same and trying to show me how to dip in. So, you know, he would go off on a tangent, some long improvised tangent, and then I had to find the opportunity for me to place my next line to when was the right time. And really talking about reactions, you know, how does that make you feel? And he was the first person that ever took the time to treat me like an actor.
1: Was that fun for you doing those improvs?
0: Oh, it was amazing. It was just this huge eureka moment. I'll never forget it. And I remember being excited and being kind of sweaty and my heart racing when I came home to the hotel room and came up in the elevator. And I said to my mom, like, wow, I finally get it. Like, I really get it. And I want to be a part of this. And I remember that summer specifically because we were in New York City. So, of course, we saw a million plays. You know, I saw Pippin and A Little Night Music and Chicago and, you know, just all these Equus, all these amazing plays. And we also went to see movies. You know, we saw Panic in Needle Park and we saw Straw Dogs and all those films of that era. And I suddenly was like, oh, I want to be a part of this amazing thing that I feel passionate about. And it was just, it all happened in a moment.
1: You're sexualized in the sense that you're a prostitute in it, but at the same time, you're not acting sexy.
0: Right.
1: You know what I mean?
0: Yes.
1: You're very like, hey, I'm doing my job. You paid for me. So like, let's do it. You can leave after that. You know, you're just like, let's get this done, which is kind of interesting.
0: Yeah, it was. That's why Scorsese wanted me for the part. I mean, my mom was not convinced. I remember going in for the meeting and her saying to him, look, you know her. And I came in my school uniform with a blue blazer that had a crest on it, Peter Pan collar and, you know, knee socks. And she said, well, listen, if you think that she can play this role, then great. So I think he liked the contrast. I think he liked the ambiguity of that, of seeing somebody who's a child, you know, in some ways, who is sexualized as a woman, but isn't a victim.
1: You had been in movies longer than Scorsese was making them, or
0: yes.
1: De Niro and Keitel had been acting. Did you ever give them advice?
0: No, I didn't give them any advice, but I did make them feel more comfortable. I think they were both very nervous. Robert De Niro, very nervous when there's a moment where I have to, you know, pull down his fly. And in fact, they got my sister, who was 21, and I guess she looks a little bit like me, but she's the same size as me, and they had to bring her on in order to actually physically do the shot where she has to unzip his fly. And he was just so nervous. They were both so nervous that they kept giggling when we were doing the rehearsals. And then De Niro would be like, no, I got this, I got this. And then he would start talking to me and say, well, you know, maybe you can put your arm around my shoulder. And then he would start laughing. And I made them feel comfortable and go like, look, here, how about this? How about I put my hand here? You put your hand there. We do this like this. I mean, kind of like, you know, nowadays when you do the sex scenes or any kind of scene that there's physical contact, we have what's called, wow, what are they called now?
1: Intimacy coordinator.
0: Intimacy coordinator. Exactly. I'd never had an intimacy coordinator until I did True Detective. And there I was, you know, almost 60 years old and going like, wow, this is amazing. Where have you intimacy coordinators been my whole life? When, you know, we actors were just busy working it out together, you know, trying to say, like, how can we make this very awkward thing not so awkward?
1: If you're just joining us, my guest is Jodie Foster. Public radio depends on listeners who believe that thoughtful, in-depth interviews are worth supporting. In this case, it's a reflection on Jodie Foster's six-decade

0: 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I'm Terry Gross, and this is Fresh Air.
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2: 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We got Maria Fernandez, Heather Swinney, Melody Twig, Edith Tidwell. Thank you all to these people. Mark Sansbury, Kathy and Mike Johnson. These are the people that help us continue to provide you with the deeply reported stories and engaging conversations like you're hearing now with Jodie Foster that you love. So join the list here. We got more to name. We'll name them throughout the day. Get your name on the list, though. 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It's fun.
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0: This is Fresh Air. I'm Terry Gross. Let's get back to my interview with Jodie Foster. Her latest film, A Private Life, is now streaming. She's had a six-decade career, which started at the age of 3, and she's won Oscars for Silence of the Lambs and The Accused.
3: So you might not want to talk about this, but did you ever feel like if the Me Too movement had been around when whatever happened, that you would be a part of that movement?
4: You know, I'm not 100% sure why, and I have discussed this with some other actors, where I see what happened to the Me Too movement, and it's appalling, and I was completely unaware of that. And how come I didn't, you know, how come I never fell into that category, and what happened, what saved me? And I've really had to examine that. Like, how did I get saved? There were microaggressions, of course, that are, you know, anybody who's in the workplace has, you know, misogynist microaggressions. Like, that's just a part of being a woman, right? But what kept me from having those bad experiences, those terrible experiences? And what I came to believe, and you can tell me if you think this is wrong, is that I had a certain amount of power by the time I was like 12. So by the time I had my first Oscar nomination, I was part of a different category of people that had power. And I was too dangerous to touch. I could have, you know, ruined people's careers, or I could have called uncle. So I wasn't on the block. It also might be just my personality, you know, that I am a head first person, and I approach the world in a head first way. It's very difficult to emotionally manipulate me because I don't operate with my emotions on the surface. Predators use whatever they can in order to manipulate and get people to do what they want them to do. And that's much easier when the person is younger, when the person is weaker, when the person has no power. That's precisely what predatory behavior is about, is using power in order to diminish people, in order to dominate them. And, you know, if you're a 50-year-old man, it's not hard to do that to a 13-year-old, because you're going to be dominant. You're going to, you know how to talk to people, you know. So I got very lucky to be protected as a young person by my mom and by the good men around me that cared about me, that were father figures, that didn't want anything bad to ever happen to me.
3: You had asked if I agreed with your perspective, and I certainly do. But I'm wondering, you know, you had played, even as a kid, and certainly in Taxi Driver, like girls who could talk back, girls who could talk kind of tough, girls who could challenge. Did that help you in life? Because you knew what it was to talk that way.
4: Yeah, I guess so. Yeah, I guess I was empowered by the people I played in some ways. And I also was born a powerful person. Don't ask me why.
3: Okay.
4: Sometimes, you know, I'm 5'3", and every once in a while, when somebody's doing some shenanigans, I get out of my car, I slam the door, and I say, "Show me your license."
3: Really?
4: And shockingly, people do it, or they, you know, or they listen to me because I played a powerful person on TV, or because I was born that way, or I don't know. You know, maybe that's the Karen in me. That believes that somehow I should be listened to. I really should be listened to. I deserve to be listened to. You know, I do think that has a lot to do who I am in the public sphere, the personality that I was born with, but also that I had to develop in order to stay safe and to stay powerful, has kept me away from a lot of bad stories.
3: Can you give an example of a time you slammed the door and said, "Show me your license"?
4: It was a real thing, I suppose, where I saw somebody being bullied in a car situation. Yeah, and I got out of the car and was like, "Yeah, okay, you stand over there, and you stand over there. I want you 10 feet apart," you know, that kind of thing.
3: Wow.
4: But all 5'3" of me. But yeah, I remember being in a situation. I was on a movie set with a powerful, out-of-control actor. And he called me to his home, and there were some lots of problems happening on the set. And I just called you here because I wanted to tell you that I think your behavior on set's been terrible. And I feel like you're not participating in the movie. You're not doing your best work. And I don't know what all this school stuff is that you're doing and all of this other stuff that you're concentrating on that's not the movie, but I'm really disappointed in you, and I think that you need to be more a part of things. And what do you think about that? I waited like 5 minutes, I swallowed, and I said, I think that you've made very few movies that you don't have any experience. I've made a lot of them. I think you have egregious behavior on set. And you may not understand what my education means to me. That's fine that you're ignorant, but it really doesn't. You know, and I went on this, like, I don't know where it came from, but I went on this super, you know, articulate rant. And at the end of it, there was a pause, and he said, okay, I'll meet you downstairs. Like, he was like, ah, whatever, you know. And so I guess when I look back at that moment, I'd be like, oh, was that, oh, what was going to happen there? What did he think was going to happen when he said all this horrible, mean things to me? Did he think I was going to cry? Did he think I was going to go like, oh, you're right, I'm terrible, I'm so bad? Like, what did he think was going to happen?
3: Probably that's what he thought was going to happen.
4: Yeah, yeah. And I have had other circumstances where, you know, a director, for example, during the scene was, you know, screaming at me, calling me terrible names, you know, and just trying to get a reaction out of me. And I don't react that way. I say things like, wow, I'm sorry you feel that way. I respond with my head when somebody comes at me with a knife.
3: So I want to go back to 2013 in our retrospective when you won a Golden Globe Lifetime Achievement Award. And this acceptance speech was a speech that a lot of people took notice of. So I'm just going to play this clip.
4: Sure.
3: Okay, here we go.
5: I hope that you're not disappointed that there won't be a big coming out speech tonight, because I already did my coming out about 1,000 years ago, back in the Stone Age, in those very quaint days when a fragile young girl would open up to trusted friends and family, co-workers, and then gradually, proudly to everyone who knew her, to everyone she actually met. But now, apparently, I'm told that every celebrity is expected to honor the details of their private life with a press conference, a fragrance, and a primetime reality show. And, you know, you guys might be surprised, but I am not Honey Boo Boo Child. No, I'm sorry. That's just not me. It never was, and it never will be. But please don't cry, because my reality show would be so boring. I would have to make out with Marion Cotillard, or I'd have to spank Daniel Craig's bottom, you know, just to stay in the air. It's, you know, not bad work. You can get it, though. But seriously, if you had been a public figure from the time that you were a toddler, if you'd had to fight for a life that felt real and honest and normal against all odds, then maybe then you too might value privacy above all else.
3: Okay, so it's...
4: Wow, that was a lot.
3: Yeah. But you really tease that as like, I'm going to come out as gay. And I really like what you said about people expect you, if you're in the public eye and you're gay, that you have to issue a press release about it.
4: Well, I don't know that that's just about your sexuality. I think that that's what people, they expect celebrity culture. And I did not want to participate in celebrity culture. I wanted to make movies that I loved. I wanted to give everything of myself on screen. And I wanted to survive intact by having a life.
3: And was that in part because you're a private person, and that's the way you are, but also because you didn't want to come out as gay, because it would have inspired so much gossip and distraction and maybe a loss of roles?
4: What's important to consider is that I grew up in a different time where people couldn't be who they were, and we didn't have the kinds of freedoms that we have now. And I look at my son's generation and bless them, you know, that they have a kind of justice that we just didn't have access to. And I did the best I could. I had a big plan in mind of making films that could make people better. And that's all I wanted to do, was make movies. I didn't want to be a public figure or a pioneer or any of those things. And I benefited from all of the pioneers that came before me that did that hard work of, you know, having tomatoes thrown at them and being unsafe. And I thank them. But we don't all have to have the same role. And I think my role was making movies that mattered and creating female characters that were human characters. And creating a huge body of work and then being able to look back at the pattern of that body of work and go like, oh, wow, Jodie was, she played a doctor, she played a mother, she played a scientist, she played an astronaut, she played, you know, she killed all the bad guys. So, you know, she did all of those things and, you know, had a lesbian wife and had two kids and, you know, was a complete person that had a whole other life. And I think that will be valuable someday down the line, that I was able to keep my life intact and leave a legacy.
3: Jodie Foster, I've enjoyed this so much. Thank you so much for coming back to the show.
4: Thank you.
3: And good luck with the new movie. And I hope we talk again.
4: Me too.
3: My interview with Jodie Foster was recorded in January after the release of her French-language film, A Private Life, which is now available on demand. I want to thank you for being part of the public radio community. 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
2: 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We have a list of people here that have already done this. Don't forget, it's Give for Good as well. So you can join this coalition of people supporting nonprofits across the city today, like Gregory Smith, Linda Gaines, Eliza Smith, Doug Chin, Christine Sillings, Laura Haynes, Amy Landon, Alan Hoskins. Lots of people. Get your name on the list. 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
1: 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But here at LPM, we can focus on what brings us together. 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Thank you to Alan Hoskins, Katie Bush, Susan Dyer, Denise Townsend, James Hancock, Catherine Fulkins, Jim Kreiner. 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
2: 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It truly is. It makes our democracy possible. This is such an important thing that we do here every day. 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This is something. This is one of those kind of necessary utilities that you need to know what's going on in your city. 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And so you're part of something bigger when you give to LPM. 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
12: I'm Robin Young. It's Here and Now. Coming up, it's been a year since the murder of far-right activist Charlie Kirk. Conservative podcaster Michael Knowles reflects.
13: Our political situation in the United States is simply worse because of the assassination of Charlie Kirk.
11: And in a dangerous escalation of the Ukraine war, Europeans say Russian drones are infiltrating NATO airspace.
12: Also, less than a month after 9/11, students went back to Stuyvesant High School, just blocks from Ground Zero, after officials promised the air quality was safe.
14: The barge where they were bringing all of the debris from the World Trade Center site was moored next to our school. And so they were dumping debris next to our school all day.
12: Now they're sick. Coming up Here and Now.
15: The news is first. Live from NPR News, I'm Lakshmi Singh. Republicans are holding a second day of a midterm convention dubbed Trump a Palooza. Vice President J.D. Vance takes the stage tonight. So will President Trump, a day after he delivered a lengthy speech during which he unexpectedly promised to pay every American adult $5,000 if Republicans keep control of Congress. As NPR's Tamara Keith reports, the audience also got a surprise video message from Pennsylvania Senator John Fetterman, a Democrat who has been critical of his party's left wing.
16: The video was an introduction for Pennsylvania's Republican Senator Dave McCormick, with whom Fetterman has grown quite close. It was filmed in Pennsylvania with Fetterman wearing his trademark black hoodie.
17: Right back over my shoulder, that's the iconic U.S. Steel Mill. And that's exactly the kind of thing that we'll work together and we'll work with President Trump to fight and defend the steel way of life right here in the Steel Valley.
16: That was as close as he got to praising Trump. In the short video, Fetterman mentioned that he's a Democrat multiple times, while also saying he rejects extremes and socialism. Tamara Keith, NPR News, Dallas.
15: The U.S. Supreme Court dealt a setback in the GOP's attempts to retain the majority in the U.S. House. Justice Brett Kavanaugh blocked a federal judge's ruling on which map Missouri should use for congressional districts in an election that's less than 2 months away. St. Louis Public Radio's Jason Rosenbaum has the latest.
18: A map that lawmakers approved in 2022 that basically guarantees Democratic Congressman Emanuel Cleaver wins re-election is back on right now. Now, the order says that this case could still move through the federal judiciary. So I'm going to be cautious by not saying like it's over and the Democrats won.
15: Human Rights Watch is raising concerns over what it calls an unlawful campaign of executions by Iran. We have more from NPR's Hadil Al-Shalchi.
19: According to a statement released by Human Rights Watch, at least 59 men were executed by Iranian authorities between mid-March and the end of August, after the U.S. and Israel launched their war on Iran. The human rights organization says at least 29 of those killed were arrested in connection with the nationwide protests which Iranian authorities violently clamped down on before the war. The statement says in many cases, the defendants were taken from arrest to the gallows in just 5 weeks. And in many cases, the Iranian courts handed down death sentences for non-lethal acts such as throwing stones or breaking into state property. In August, the UN condemned what it called a sharp spike in executions in Iran. Hadil Al-Shalchi, NPR News, Istanbul.
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1: 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I'm Beck Feldhaus Adams, the executive editor here at LPM, with Jake Ryan, the managing editor of the Kentucky Center for Investigative Reporting. 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
2: 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I think we hear this a lot when we talk with people from NPR and elsewhere across the country about our newsroom. 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You have helped do that, right? So you've helped take LPM Newsroom from a few reporters to several dedicated beats. We've got, you know, the team at KYCIR. We do more long-term investigative reporting. We have conversations with kind of local decision makers and power players that help you kind of get an idea of what's going on behind the scenes of your community, which I think is really cool. And we dive into the big issues from different angles over the months and years that they unfold. We kind of, like Bex just said, we contextualize those national stories. We're always looking to tie the national issues into what's happening here locally. I think if you're listening, you are listening, I'm sorry, but you probably know Joe Sanka. He's been a reporter around this area for a long time, and he's always kind of bringing what's happening on a national scale and tying it into what's happening right here in our community. He's on top of stuff. They were able to break the story about former Governor Matt Bevin getting arrested last week, which was big news. And that's just kind of like because we are places, right? We have local reporters who truly live and operate in this community, and not just reporters, but like the staff that works here, right? We're always involved in stuff. Like, you will see us out and about doing things. And that's what separates us, I think, from national reporters. We hear oftentimes about how people will just kind of swoop in and do a story and leave. But we're here. We're ingrained in the community. You might catch us out at, you know, youth sports events or at a park or at a concert, whatever. We want to hear from you. Then, but we also want to hear from you now, as you help support us and help us grow into an even bigger newsroom that covers even more stuff. 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
1: 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Think of all the names that have become a presence in your life, even if you haven't met them in person. Sylvia Goodman and Joe Sonka reporting from the Kentucky State Capitol, Giselle Roden on arts and culture, April Rickert in Southern Indiana, Roberto Roldan with city government and politics, Justin Hicks reporting on data stories, and of course, Jess Clark and Morgan Watkins working with Jake on the investigative team. These are the names that are out there pounding the pavement, looking through records, demanding answers for you. LPM.org, $15 a month or any amount.

0: unions. I mean, at yours, do you have to remember people who were lost? I mean, what, how does it?
1: We're not quite at the point yet where we're having to do in memoriams for cancers. A lot of the cancers that we're seeing now are treatable. People are going into remission. We're not dealing with the kind of later stage cancers that the first responders are dealing with yet. Our latency periods are a little longer than theirs because we were so young when we were exposed.
0: So it sounds like what you're saying, you know, somewhere in your mind, you have to be thinking 50, 60 years old, the cancer latency will be up and it's like a time bomb.
1: Oh, yeah. It's just like a time bomb. I'm very concerned about what the next 10, 20 years looks like. I have to be hopeful that because we at least know what to look for, that we will have better chances at earlier detection and a better opportunity to get treatment through the health program where they have some understanding of how 9/11 illness works. But I'm very concerned, obviously, about what our future health looks like.
0: Yeah, because you've seen some of those first responders go before you.
1: Yeah, many of them. Many of the people that I started walking the halls of Congress with in 2009 are gone now.
0: Yeah. Lila Nordstrom, she was a student at Stuyvesant High School, blocks from Ground Zero, and then went on to fight for the medical benefit rights and the recognition of the impact of that on kids in her school who were sent back because everybody was so proud of Stuyvesant High School. They wanted to show the world that, look, the Stuy kids went back, and here's what we have. Lila, thank you so much, and best to you.
1: Thank you so much. I appreciate you having me.
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2: Live from NPR News in Boston, I'm Steve Brown. The U.S. Supreme Court has again rejected a push to use Missouri congressional maps backed by President Trump, a loss for Republicans trying to maintain control of the House in the fast-approaching midterm elections. Today's decision appears to clear the way for the use of the old maps. It comes after a pitched court battle shortly before ballots began going out for the November elections. The maps were drawn at Trump's behest to help Republicans gain an additional U.S. House seat. It's the second time the high court has refused to intervene to keep those maps in place. Wholesale inflation picked up last month after cooling earlier this summer, as higher oil and gasoline prices stemming from the Iran war are keeping costs elevated. The Labor Department's producer price index rose 5.4% in August from a year ago, up from 4.7% in July. A new poll finds that the September 11, 2001 attacks are still among the most significant historical events in many Americans' lives. About half of U.S. adults consider what happened that day to be one of the most pivotal events that they've lived through 25 years later. The vast majority of Americans remember where they were when they heard the news about the attacks, and about two-thirds say it affected the country a great deal or quite a bit. 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
5: 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They're all gone now. I'm still here. We also have

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1: We can't wait to hear from you next. 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
8: Live from NPR News, I'm Lakshmi Singh. Vice President J.D. Vance takes the stage on night two of the Republican Party's midterm convention in Dallas. President Trump will close out the event that was organized to energize voters to help Republicans prevail in this November's contest, including for control of Congress. Trump also delivered the keynote address last night in which he promised $5,000 cash dividends to every American adult if the GOP holds on to the congressional majority. Veteran pollster and political consultant Frank Luntz spoke to NPR about the party's challenge to draw key voters who are divided over the president's performance.
9: You have to bring Trump voters who vote for Donald Trump but don't participate in other elections. You got to get them to vote. But you also have to get independents, and they've been moving further and further away. And to them, the combination of the conflict in Iran and the prices at the pump, at the grocery store, housing, healthcare, it's hard to get both people to agree.
8: A federal appeals panel has refused to allow a U.S. Postal Service plan that could disrupt mail-in voting. that's underway for the midterms. NPR's Hansi Lo Wang reports the Supreme Court is expected to weigh in soon with its own ruling.
6: The ruling by a three-judge panel of the first U.S. Circuit Court of Appeals keeps the U.S. Postal Service blocked from moving ahead with its new requirements for President Trump's attempt to limit mail-in voting. Under those requirements, USPS would refuse to deliver mail-in ballots to voters in states where election officials do not turn over voter lists to the mailing agency and do not have certain barcodes on their ballot envelopes. We should note USPS is a financial supporter of NPR. A federal judge blocked the new requirements twice after finding that USPS has no authority to impose them on states. Many election experts are concerned the Postal Service is not ready to enforce these requirements after a whistleblower report claimed new USPS systems have not been properly tested and could lead to many voters not getting their mail-in ballots in time for the midterm general election or at all. Hansi Lo Wang, NPR News.
8: Tomorrow marks 25 years since terrorists hijacked and crashed two planes into the World Trade Center in New York City. Samantha Max of WNYC has been following up with New Yorkers who WNYC reporters interviewed at the time.
7: On September 11, 2001, Joshua Raskin was a middle school social studies teacher. He told a WNYC reporter at the time that when school let out, he rode his bike south until he found a volunteer center.
10: I just wanted to help. I live in this city and just I couldn't stand not being a part of this.
7: For days, Raskin helped with the recovery efforts. 25 years later, he still has a New York Knicks duffel bag filled with mementos from that time.
11: I was a school teacher. I didn't have an actual credential to be helpful, but I thought of myself as someone that was good at counseling people and good at crisis management, and I just figured I could have a role in this.
7: Raskin says he wanted to help his city heal.
8: That's Samantha Max reporting. It's NPR News.
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1: 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I'm Beck Feldhaus Adams in studio with Ellen Oost, and we are here on Give for Good Louisville. 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
1: 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Giselle Roden highlighted the Louisville Bats celebrating the Black Caps, Louisville's historic Negro League team that was also picked up by NPR, so a national audience got to hear reporting from right here in Louisville. Michelle Tyrene Johnson spoke with a poet and ornithologist about how nature, poetry, and birds can teach us about race. Sylvia Goodman traveled to Carrollton, Kentucky to give us the latest update on a community sentiment about data center development. 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
13: We want to thank some people who have done just that. 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
13: 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Also to Timothy Mallard, Martha Schechter, Catherine Martin, and Stephanie Copeland. 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
15: I'm Indira Lakshmanan. It's Here and Now. The first ever Republican convention for a midterm election wraps up today. It's aimed at preventing big GOP losses in November. It's also the first convention where elected officials and delegates were charged thousands of dollars to attend, turning it into a party fundraiser. Facing record low approval ratings, President Trump made an unprecedented and legally dubious offer last night to get voters to the polls for his party.
16: So if the Republicans win, you win with us and you get $5,000. It will be called the Trump dividend. We'll call it the Trump dividend.
15: Joining us now to discuss is Mark McKinnon, a former top advisor to President George W. Bush and Senator John McCain and co-founder of the bipartisan group No Labels. Mark, welcome.
17: Glad to be aboard.
15: So first, Trump's offer to send every American a $5,000 check if Republicans hold on to Congress. Okay, first, paying people for their vote is illegal. Second, Congress would need to approve any such payment. Third, Trump didn't say how he would cover this $1 trillion price tag. Talk to us. What is he up to here?
17: Well, the biggest problem with this is it just smells of desperation because, first of all, it's completely, nobody believes that this is actually going to happen. I mean, this is sort of like Mexico's going to pay for the wall. First of all, there's no matter what happens, it's almost certain that there'll be a Democratic Congress. They're not going to vote for it. The Republicans may hold up the Senate. But the big question is, you know, first of all, I thought it was a pretty good idea to have a convention when they announced it a while back, a good time to get the faithful together, get on the same page, get on the same message. But it's problematic for a lot of reasons. One, whenever I did convention planning, and I did a bunch of it, we would always pick a place that we needed to shore up our votes. If Republicans need to shore up their votes in Texas, that's a really bad sign because Texas should be off the map. That should be solid Republican country, and they've got a very tough Senate race. And so in sending a signal of weakness that the Republicans and Trump have gone to Texas. So that's the first problem. The second problem is that Trump is underwater in terms of how people are feeling about him and the economy and inflation and the war. And so the last thing Republicans want to do right now is be reminded of Trump's record and what he ran on, because it's just not a good record right now. They want to distance themselves from Trump. And Trump wants to make it all about Trump.
15: Right.
17: And that's
15: right.
17: What the convention's all about.
15: And as you said, he's putting himself squarely on the ballot when his approval ratings are in the low 30s. It's a strange approach to take, Trump-centric strategy, when Republicans are in tight races. They're also having a hard time coming up with a convincing message on the economy. Doesn't that give Democrats the advantage?
17: It's a huge advantage. I mean, James Carville, said years ago, and it still holds true, it's the economy, stupid. It's always about the economy at the end of the day and how people are feeling about their pocketbooks, because that's the most important thing in their lives. And the reality is right now, people don't feel good about the economy. And here's the problem. I did a lot of communication strategy in my day, and you could spin a lot of things and kind of distort things, but you can't distort how people are feeling about their own economic outlook.
15: Right.
17: And And so Trump is trying to say, everything's fine. The economy's doing great. The way to handle this is the way Bill Clinton did it, which is to say, I feel your pain and I'm going to do something about it. Not that what Trump is saying, which is you don't have any pain. Your pain's not real.
15: Right. Mark, I want to ask you about a red meat moment last night. Tim Scott of South Carolina, the only black Republican in the Senate, gave a speech that seemed to be channeling Kimberly Guilfoyle's "The Best Is Yet to Come" speech from the 2020 RNC. Let's listen.
18: This is a battle for the heart of our nation. I said the heart of our nation. The Democrats, extreme candidates, won't rip that heart out of our chest.
15: All right. This may appeal to the MAGA faithful, but what about independent voters that the GOP needs to win? We have 40 seconds left.
17: Well, I mean, I think if you were out of context and you just saw a clip of that, it sounded like, you know, it looked like his soul was leaving his body. But, you know, I'll give him credit. He at least he woke up the convention, which till that point had been pretty sleepy.
15: Mark McKinnon is a former top advisor to George W. Bush and John McCain. He's the co-founder of the bipartisan group No Labels. Mark, thank you so much for joining us and helping us understand what's happening in Dallas.
17: You bet. Keep kicking it.
14: We just heard about the economy and the rising crude oil prices we're seeing on President Trump's watch. The U.S. benchmark is back above $100 a barrel today. Diesel prices are at record highs, closing in on $6 a gallon. Energy prices are rising just as the government is about to issue a high-profile inflation report. NPR's Scott Horsley reports.
19: The U.S. and Iran have ramped up their attacks in and around the Strait of Hormuz this week, pushing oil prices higher. Aaron Brady of S&P Global Energy says while some oil is finding alternate routes to market, overall deliveries from the Middle East are only about half what they would normally be.
20: Ever since the hostilities have resumed, that spigot has been tightened. It's not entirely closed, but we're still nowhere near what we were at pre-war levels.
19: And it's not just the shortfall in crude oil shipments that's causing pain at the gas pump. Global refining capacity has also been curtailed by fighting in the Middle East and the war between Russia and Ukraine. Refineries in the U.S. are working at 98% capacity. And the so-called crack spread between the cost of crude oil and the price of refined fuels is at or near record highs.
20: No one really consumes crude except for refineries. The economy runs on diesel, gasoline, jet fuel, those kind of things. And that's where the real shortages are occurring. And that's why you're seeing really a disconnect between the price of crude and the price of products, especially diesel and jet fuel.
19: AAA says the price of diesel fuel is now the highest it's ever been. And that affects the cost of lots of other goods. Take, for example, the 500,000 cargo containers that came through the busy port of Los Angeles last month. The port's executive director, Gene Soroka, says two-thirds of those containers will leave the port on the back of a diesel truck, carrying parts to factories or finished goods for store shelves.
21: Everybody's running as fast as they can, but the higher these fuel prices go, just simply mean higher prices for American families.
19: Some of the wartime spike in energy prices will be reflected in the August inflation report, which comes out tomorrow. Policymakers at the Federal Reserve have said they'll be watching that report closely as they decide whether to raise interest rates next week. Scott Horsley, NPR News, Washington.
15: As we mark the 25th anniversary of the September 11th, 2001 terrorist attacks tomorrow, we've been asking listeners how that fateful day changed your lives. 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
22: My best friend Myra Aronson was on the first plane, Flight 11, from Boston to Los Angeles on that Tuesday. And she was just a wonderful person. And we try to remember her. It was a really sad, awful time. Because I'm a professional musician and I play the harp, I and several of my colleagues played many, many funerals for people on Myra's flight. I got to know so many people, so many families of those people who were on that flight.
23: I did not appreciate that day how much September 11th would come to shape my adult life. Shortly after the attacks, I joined the military, and I did not understand how 9/11 would be the start of war without end for the United States. In many ways, the conflicts that came later in the Middle East were just new chapters of that same story. So many years later, when I found myself in the skies over Iraq or Syria, I view that as just an extension of that day. And my 19-year-old self didn't appreciate at that moment how much the events of that Tuesday would shape what I did with the rest of my adult life.
0: I can very much say that us in that age group, you know, I was 16 in 2001. It's been a constant repeating episode in our life. This constant just shocking things happening. And for me personally, it began with the September 11th attacks. So I was actually considering going into the military. And when I talked to my mother about it after all of this, she was just, no, you know, she was absolutely against it. And I ended up not going into the military. So this probably changed my trajectory significantly. But I'm now a nurse. So the idea of still caring for people was innate. And I kept going in that way.
2: How did 9/11 change my life? It did so in so many ways. I was a career foreign service officer at the Department of State, and I saw on TV on 9/11 at the State Department, I was standing near the front entrance when what was going on in New York was broadcast on the TV. I stepped outside in front of the State Department and saw the smoke coming from across the river where I knew the Pentagon was. I immediately assumed it was Al-Qaeda because in 1998, I had left Nairobi just a few months before Al-Qaeda attacked and destroyed many of my former colleagues and my office in Nairobi in what was a twin attack on our embassies in Kenya and Tanzania. I would later work with a group of 9/11 families who were responding to the loss of their loved ones by starting nonprofit organizations and foundations dedicated to building a safer, more compassionate world. We were people, a group of people who saw that the militaristic response couldn't be our only response as a country, and that the generosity of our country, our ability to make friends, not just punish enemies, needed to be a part of our response as well.
15: That was Marianne Scott of Washington, D.C., Julie Hernandez of Rockford, Illinois, Andrew Babakan of Virginia Beach, and Felice Pomerantz of Sudbury, Massachusetts. Thank you again for enriching our understanding of how that day changed so many people's lives. We'll have more 9/11 stories elsewhere on the program today and tomorrow. It's Here and Now.

0: Live from NPR News in Boston, I'm Steve Brown. Republicans at their midterm convention in Dallas know that history is not on their side this election season, but they are counting on President Trump to rally voter enthusiasm. Their House and Senate majorities are at stake this fall. Trump is headlining again tonight, just as he did last night. Republicans are working to allay voter concerns about the economy, the war in Iran, and the direction of the country. An appeals court has upheld a block on President Trump's order to limit mail voting. Today's decision by a panel of the First Circuit Court of Appeals comes even as the Supreme Court is already considering the same case. It reflects the frenzied legal rush as states are beginning to send out mail ballots for the fall midterm election. The High Court has allowed the executive order to move ahead, but the justices have not decided whether it's constitutional. Ukrainian President Volodymyr Zelensky is in Canada for talks with Prime Minister Mark Carney. He aims to secure further support for Ukraine's fight against Russia. Ukraine faces pressure from Russia's air war, which is targeting its power grid ahead of winter. Recent U.S. efforts to end the conflict have shown little progress, but talks between delegations from Moscow and Kyiv are expected to continue. 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
2: We are here with Giselle Roden, the arts and culture reporter at LPM. I'm Beck Feldhaus Adams, the executive editor, and we have associate producers of sorts to thank, people who have given on this Give for Good Louisville Day: Anne Sheminsky, Wayne Tuckson, Carmichael's Bookstore, Melissa Laning, and Amy Mansfield, Greg Langdon, Mark Pearson, Jesse Isaacs. 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
3: And the list goes on and on. We got Jerry Bentley plus Meredith and Justin Cecil, Nancy Martin and Fred Hendler, Jennifer Music, Linnea

0: Milan has now. It's just really like an amazing set of scientific challenges. But you see the changes in the landscape when you go through it. And one funny story is we were walking in a very hot area where there weren't trees, and we really needed relief. It was in the 90s and just totally humid. And the horticulturist said, "Hey, come over here. I want to bring you into the air conditioning." And he led us into this beautiful, thick grove of more mature trees with a big canopy. And it was like immediately it felt like the temperature dropped enormously. A little breeze picked up. A heat scientist I got to know at UCLA, Kelly Turner, told me that on your skin, the feeling of temperature can actually be 40 degrees, sorry, 20 degrees Celsius lower when you're in a shaded area. It's amazing.
1: My guest is Eric Kleinenberg, Helen Gould Shepherd Professor in the Social Sciences and Director of the Institute for Public Knowledge at New York University. We're talking about his New Yorker article, The End of the European Summer. 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I'm Chris Boyd.
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4: 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I'm Giselle Roden, your arts and culture reporter here with Rip Reinhardt for our fall membership drive. 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
2: We do. 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
2: Maybe it's because we're true local gems.
4: It has to be. 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I mean, she's really bringing at home here. I've also got a couple other people to thank as well. Lance Gilbert, Norris Beringer, Marine Waterhouse, James Bartman, West Lance, and Laska Kissinger. Thank you guys so, so much. It is a great day to give because it is Give for Good Louisville Day. It's the best day to do it because it's a day highlighting all the amazing nonprofits in our community.
2: And we can't emphasize too much that it's not so much how much you give, but it's that you give, because we get prizes based on the number of donations.
4: Exactly. We've said it. It doesn't matter how much you give. It matters that you give a dollar, $2, whatever you have to give is enough. As long as you keep us supported, we'll continue supporting you. We are community focused, community funded.
1: You're listening to Think. I'm Chris Boyd. The entire planet is warming. It is wreaking havoc on climate and weather conditions. Europe is actually warming more than twice as fast as much of the rest of the planet. My guest is Eric Kleinenberg, Helen Gould Shepherd Professor in the Social Sciences and Director of the Institute for Public Knowledge at New York University. He wrote about this for The New Yorker in an article titled The End of the European Summer. You actually spoke in the article to a Spanish architect who told you she has just begun for the first time in her career to assume that her designs will need to have air conditioning. I didn't get the sense that she was like 2 years out of college. Tell us her story.
0: I mean, this is a veteran architect and a quite renowned one in Barcelona. Her practice has always involved, you know, taking advantage of the kind of open air with natural ventilation, terraces and cross ventilation in units. Her name is Clara Sola Morales, a well-known and distinguished figure in Spanish architecture. And she's the one who told me that they were starting to expand the Toldos program into Barcelona. And she also confessed, you know, somewhat shamefully, I thought, that for the first time in her career this year, she decided she had to start designing buildings in Europe with air conditioning. And the first place where she installed an air conditioner, her own office.
1: Planners in Spain are definitely thinking about heat as a social justice issue now.
0: Well, they recognize that there is a clear pattern to who's vulnerable. And you know, Barcelona actually has a decent number of units with air conditioning, and affluent people in Barcelona tend to have air conditioning these days. It's very different from Paris, but there's a lot of working class and immigrant neighborhoods in Barcelona where the units are smaller and the public space around them has not been as rich and verdant, and where air conditioning is far less common, and they see concentrations of illness and death in those areas as well. So they think of the heat as not just a climate threat, but also kind of a social justice threat. And increasingly, I think people around the world recognize that climate change is going to do much more damage to people who lack the resources to protect themselves, or to countries that lack the resources to protect themselves. So there's a real problem of climate justice as we try to adapt to this new ecological reality that we have created. And so what they're strategically doing in Barcelona is focusing some of the new cooling stations and cooling strategies in low-income dense areas. And in Barcelona, what that means is new water parks. So they're, you know, places where you can go and get a mist, or where kids can play in the water outside. They're kind of fun places. And famously, over the last several years, Barcelona has been developing what they call super blocks and green axes. And the super blocks are areas where you've got nine square blocks, a 3x3 area, and they basically try to cut them off to street, to car traffic. Not all car traffic, because deliveries can still happen, emergency vehicles can get there, but ordinary car traffic is sealed off. And they do a lot of tree planting and other green, establish other kind of plants and water facilities within those super blocks, and that creates this little oasis in the middle of the city where people can cool down. They're hard to do, and they can be a little disruptive of the larger circulation patterns. So the other thing that Barcelona's been doing are these green axes, which are long roads, in some cases, you know, nearly 2 miles, where you close off the streets more durably to cars, pedestrianize them, and also do a lot of planting to provide cooling. And they're trying to do some of that in low-income neighborhoods as well. And the newer administration in Barcelona, they've had a change in city government in the last few years. They have kind of moved away from super blocks and green axes and into the strategy of trying to green what they call the leftover spaces, like places between buildings, the courtyards between buildings, or the roofs on top of buildings, abandoned lots. They're basically trying to green every patch of land that they can, because they know that if they can rip out the pavement and the asphalt, they remove a source of heat production, right? The asphalt will attract heat and get hotter during the day, but then that means it's storing heat, and at night it gives it off, which leads to very high nighttime temperatures, a real public health hazard. And so Barcelona is doing an impressive amount with just the transformation of their landscape to cool down.
1: To hop back over to Paris, where you hung out with the mayor and rode around on bikes all day, talk about
0: his bike.
1: That's right. He lent you his bike. I mean, anybody who hasn't been to Paris for 20 years or so might be very surprised at how different it looks today. Talk about some of those changes.
0: As much as it's scary to contemplate what it means to live on a planet that's heating up in the way that ours is, or in a region that's heating up in the way that Europe is, there are a lot of things that you can do to make cities work better. And European cities are way ahead of the United States when it comes to making these adaptations. In Paris, over the last few decades, they have massively reduced the number of cars on the roads in the center city. They've gotten rid of parking spaces. They have closed down roads to cars and pedestrianized them. If you were in Paris a decade or two decades ago, you might know that you could drive your car at great speed on a highway along the Seine River. Prime real estate, you know, great, gorgeous place. And you can't do that anymore. That road is now, they call it Périplage in the summer. And there are playgrounds, there's misting stations, there's climbing walls, there's little soccer fields. Chris, you can swim in the Seine.
1: It's clean, right?
0: I mean, I don't know how clean it is, but it's clean enough. It's deemed safe. Every morning they do a little test and they tell you if you can swim there. They have done enormous amounts of planting in Paris. They pedestrianize streets in front of schools. There's a lot of urban schools where now you can't drive your car in front of them. And they turn the area at the front of the school or the back of the school into a community park. And the parents hang out there and the kids hang out there, but, you know, at drop off in the morning and pick up in the afternoon. They've planted a ton on those streets and in other streets as well. And so the city feels verdant. It's quieter. A guy I interviewed said, you know, I grew up here and I had asthma problems all the time. Now I go outside, I can breathe the air. I'm cycling everywhere because the other thing, they have enormous amounts of bicycle paths everywhere, blocked off. And it's just a quieter, more pleasant place. This guy said, I now see bees and butterflies on my block in Paris. That kind of thing didn't happen before. If you haven't been in Paris for a while, it is just physically, visually, a different and even more beautiful city than it was not long ago.
1: And people bike in all kinds. Yeah, people bike in all kinds of weather, though, right? They're not waiting for the perfect day, perfect weather. They just get out there and get where they need to go.
0: You just do it. And look, that's happening in the United States now too. I live in New York City, and we have dramatically expanded the number of bike lanes. We are planting trees at scale. It's not that these European cities are unique, but they are ahead of us. And, you know, we're talking about cities where everybody is taking seriously the fact of climate change and the fact that if we don't do something to cool things down, we really are in trouble.
1: I do have to ask, I love the idea of walkable and bikeable cities and, you know, public plazas that people can make their way through. Are there accommodations in these European cities that are making these kinds of changes in service to making themselves more livable, despite the warming, for people with disabilities who don't easily get around on foot or by bike?
0: Yes, but it's, you know, it is difficult. And I had this conversation in Spain where we were discussing the limits of depaving as a strategy, because, of course, it's enormously appealing to take an asphalt or, you know, concrete street or sidewalk and to turn it into soil that can be more absorbent of water and that will not heat up the environment and that is potentially, you know, turned into a green space. But if you're in a wheelchair, It's very difficult to get through that. And in addition, it's very hard to maintain that kind of space if you have a drought condition, because then that beautiful soft soil or green just turns to dirt and dust, which can create other environmental problems. And so they're trying to walk that line. And this is not an easy transformation. I mean, nothing about reckoning with climate change is easy. Not easy to change our energy system and to go from a fossil fuel dominated system to one built on renewables. I mean, we can do it now, and we can do it much more efficiently and effectively and economically than anyone thought possible just a few years ago. But it's not easy to do that. And also, it's not easy to adapt. These are changes that at this point we have no choice to make, because our security is on the line.
1: Eric Kleinenberg is my guest. Helen Gould, Shepherd Professor in the Social Sciences and Director of the Institute for Public Knowledge at NYU. His New Yorker article is The End of the European Summer. This is Think. I'm Chris Boyd.
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2: 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It's Give for Good Louisville Day. It's also the first day of our fall membership drive, and I'm Rip Reinhart, along with Giselle Roden, our arts and culture reporter. Hey, Giselle.
4: Hey, Rip.
2: We want to do some thank yous here, or at least one thank you to Patricia Kearns. She is an ex-reporter who says she supports real news, and she knows what real news is, I bet.
4: Yeah, but listen, real news in local reporting is super important right now, because here at WFBL, we contextualize national news for the local community, and we take local news to a national audience, and you listen to it every single day when you listen to Morning Edition, All Things Considered, and Here and Now. 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Right? 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It's to several dedicated beats, long-term investigative reporting that you get from the Kentucky Center for Investigative Reporting, and local talk shows that tell the real stories of our community.
2: I'm going to tell you one thing. I bet there aren't that many radio stations that have a dedicated arts and culture reporter.
4: Right, exactly. Because we're diving into big issues and different angles from over the months and even years. And this approach gives you more nuanced local news that you can use to impact your community. And I mean, as an arts and culture reporter, Louisville's an arts and culture city.
2: Oh, yeah,
4: right?
2: It's a great town for that.
4: Right. And it makes sense for us to have someone that is dedicated specifically to that. And we are kind of really the only ones. But we also have a Kentucky State Capitol team, Sylvia Goodman and Joe Sanka. We have April Rickard, who is solely dedicated to giving us the news from Southern Indiana. Roberto Rodan doing city politics and government. Justin Hicks with our data reporting and our education, with Jess Clark, and health environment from KYCIR with Morgan Watkins. We've got a star-studded team.
2: Yeah, another role there that you don't see often is a data reporter, a dedicated data reporter, like
4: exactly.
2: Justin Hicks is doing. Plus, our Kentucky Center for Investigative Reporting, which you mentioned there, just doing outstanding work all the time, uncovering facts and things that kind of turning over rocks that wouldn't otherwise be uncovered.
4: Yeah, and can take a long time to do.
2: Oh, definitely.
4: These are dedicated reporters that are taking time out of their days, out of their schedules, out of their free time to give you the news that you need the most. 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
2: Hey, I was going to say that.
4: We were going to say it at the same time.
2: Well,
4: we should have said it.
2: Let's do that. 502-814-6565.
4: Exactly.
2: Or LPM.org.
4: Exactly. Call or text us. We're waiting for hear from you. 502-814-6565. 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It matters what, Rip?
2: It matters that you give.
4: Exactly.
2: More true than ever. Can something be more true than not true on a certain day? I think so.
4: I think it can.
2: I'm going to say that it can be, because this is Give for Good Louisville Day.
4: Exactly. 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And we can't do that without you. 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
2: And if you're not familiar with the concept of Give for Good Louisville, this is something that, I don't know if it's unique to Louisville, but I've never heard of it anyplace else.
4: I know.
2: This is something that benefits hundreds and hundreds of local nonprofits. 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
12: Live from NPR News, I'm Lakshmi Singh. Vice President J.D. Vance will deliver tonight's keynote address at the Republican midterm convention. NPR's Stephen Fowler reports the message will likely preview a 2028 presidential run.
13: While Trump is telling Republicans to vote this year like he's on the ballot, Vance's task will be to try and keep those voters engaged for a future where Trump isn't president. The vice president's address will likely continue the messaging Trump laid out, including the election being a contrast between, quote, common sense versus crazy. It's also expected to fuel speculation that Vance would seek the GOP presidential nomination in 2028. Other potential 2028 candidates are speaking tonight, too, like Texas Senator Ted Cruz and Donald Trump Jr. At least one name being floated, Secretary of State Marco Rubio, is not in attendance. Stephen Fowler, NPR News, Dallas.
12: Turning Point USA returns to Utah Valley University today to memorialize its co-founder, Charlie Kirk. The conservative activist was shot and killed in front of a crowd of students and other attendees 1 year ago today. NPR's Elena Moore reports on the fallout of Kirk's assassination.
14: At the time of Kirk's death, Kirk had really become one of the most influential voices within the conservative youth space. And supporters credited him with helping President Trump make crucial gains with young voters in the 2024 election. Some took Kirk's death as a sign to get more involved. In the days following the shooting, Turning Point reported a surge of interest, with requests from high school and college students looking to start new chapters at their schools.
12: NPR's Elena Moore reporting. Tyler Robinson, the 23-year-old man accused of killing Kirk, will stand trial on 7 charges, including aggravated murder, which carries the death penalty in Utah. Robinson has pleaded not guilty. The AI company Anthropic has issued a report on its efforts to disrupt so-called threat actors trying to use its AI model Claude for malicious activities. Those include users doing research that could support the development of biological weapons. Here's NPR's John Ruwich.
15: The kind of science knowledge that experts say makes advanced AI useful in developing cures for diseases could also potentially be used to develop bioweapons. And that risk is one of the big concerns that AI researchers and policymakers have about the technology. Anthropic noted 5 case studies. One involved researching how to make a mosquito-borne disease more transmissible. Another involved redesigning toxins for what Anthropic says was a national program. Anthropic says it's hard to know definitively if the cases were related to plans to build bioweapons, but it notes that it disrupted the activity and shared the information with the authorities and partners in the industry. And to note, Anthropic is a financial supporter of NPR. John Ruwich, NPR News.
12: Across the U.S., flags will be flown at half-staff tomorrow in observance of the 25th anniversary of 9/11. It's NPR.
2: 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Hedge fund owned McClatchy eliminated a majority of the newsroom positions at the Lexington Herald Leader today. Kentucky Public Radio's Joe Sonka reports this was part of McClatchy's layoffs at newspapers across the country.
10: McClatchy laid off 12 journalists at the Herald Leader, the second largest newspaper in Kentucky. The eliminated positions include 7 news reporters, 3 sports reporters, 2 visual journalists, and 1 editor. It leaves the paper with just 2 reporters to cover city and state government. A McClatchy executive told the Union Guild representatives the layoffs are part of shifting resources to journalism that has the greatest impact. The executive did not mention McClatchy's push in recent months to publish more artificial intelligence content, which received pushback from journalists and newsrooms across the country. McClatchy also enacted layoffs Thursday at other large newspapers in Miami, Charlotte, and Kansas City. McClatchy was purchased in a 2020 bankruptcy proceeding by Chatham Asset Management, a hedge fund. I'm Joe Salka in Louisville.
2: Kentucky Governor Annie Beshear joined several other Democratic governors in Louisville to predict a blue wave as the president holds his midterm Republican convention. Capitol reporter Sylvia Goodman has more.
11: Beshear, who chairs the Democratic Governors Association, says he thinks Americans have had enough of President Donald Trump's policies. He was joined in Louisville by Minnesota Governor Tim Walz and governors from Delaware, Washington, and Kansas. As the president tells his base in Dallas to pretend like he's on the ballot, Beshear says he agrees.
16: If you are for tariffs, vote for Donald Trump, the Republican candidate. If you are for gas being higher, vote for Donald Trump, the Republican candidate. Otherwise, vote for the Democrat.
11: While Kentucky doesn't have a gubernatorial election this year, Beshear says he wants Democratic governors to compete in states they traditionally haven't. He announced a new Expand the Map fund he says will make Democrats more competitive across the country. I'm Sylvia Goodman in Louisville.
2: Look for showers and thunderstorms to continue this afternoon, tonight, and possibly even tomorrow, possibly even into the weekend. Cooler temperatures, though. Today's high just 83 degrees, currently 76 degrees. 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
4: You're listening to 89.3 WFPL, and today is a special day. I'm Giselle Roden, your arts and culture reporter, here with Rip Reinhart. It is the first day of our fall membership drive, and not only that, it's Give for Good Louisville Day. 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Thank you to Scott Roden from Belleville, Illinois, says, I enjoy listening to LPM. Yes, that is my father. Thank you so much, Dad. We appreciate it. Thank you so much. And for our folks that also enjoy listening to LPM like my dad does, tell us your why when you call at 502-814-6565 or at lpm.org.
2: Well, that's really nice of your dad to contribute today.
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2: Wow, that's
4: also
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4: His birthday just passed. 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
2: Well, happy birthday to Giselle's dad, too, Scott Roden. 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
19: And I'm Sasha Pfeiffer. The Republican convention in Dallas closes tonight with speeches from President Trump and Vice President Vance. But it was Trump's speech last night that's raising eyebrows and questions. The president promised to send $5,000 to every adult citizen, but only if Republicans win the midterms. NPR's Tamara Keith is in Dallas for the convention, and she's on the line with us now. Hi, Tam.
20: Hello.
19: Tam, here is some tape of the president with his surprise announcement Wednesday night.
21: So if the Republicans win, you win with us and you get $5,000. It will be called the Trump dividend. We'll call it the Trump dividend.
3: Tam, can he really send $5,000 to every American adult citizen if Republicans win?
20: Well, not on his own. He'd need Congress to pass it, and that would be a tough climb, even if Republicans were to maintain control of the House and the Senate, which is a big if given the current political climate. The Groundwork Collaborative, an economic think tank, found 15 other instances of Trump promising to send some kind of payment or refund or dividend to Americans just since he returned to office last year, and it still hasn't happened. And some quick math, the bill for this proposed dividend would be more than $1 trillion. Plus, it's illegal to pay or be paid to influence voting. In an interview with Laura Ingraham of Fox News, Trump didn't have much of an answer when faced with even the slightest pushback.
22: Why not just give the money now? If you have the money, why not give it now?
23: Because they can't. I'll tell you what. Because the Democrats can't do it. Because with them, it's negative growth. With us, it's so positive.
20: The real answer is that Republicans in Congress haven't even tried, and also the major windfall the president claims to pay for it doesn't actually exist.
3: So since he would need Congress's help, as you said, how is this being received politically?
20: Republican leaders have been somewhat tepid, though one Republican senator pledged to introduce legislation to make this Trump dividend happen right after the midterms. Even some of the supporters I spoke to just now in the convention hall were skeptical. And then there are Democrats who have not held back. Congressman Robert Garcia of California called the president a known liar.
24: Look, the dividend is not happening. He promised a dividend on the tariffs. That didn't happen. He promised a dividend on Doge. That didn't happen. And so there's no one in the country that thinks somehow this new dividend is actually going to happen.
20: President Trump's approval rating is in a really bad place right now, in part because he overpromised in 2024. He promised he'd cut energy prices in half. He promised lower grocery prices. And instead, his tariff policies and war with Iran have only raised costs. Voters are unhappy, and they blame him. A payment like this could only drive up inflation.
3: All right, that was last night's startling headline. What are you expecting tonight?
20: Well, President Trump is speaking again, but he said he won't deliver another overly long campaign speech. That puts all eyes on Vice President J.D. Vance. I'll be watching what Trump says about Vance and whether the president reflects at all on the fact that this really is his last big convention, certainly the last one where he will be the center of the political universe, because former presidents don't have the same influence when they're no longer the party's nominee for president. Come 2028, there will be a new nominee, and it will not be Donald J. Trump.
3: So with all that in mind, is this kind of a symbolic passing of the torch for Trump?
20: I can't imagine he's ready to hand it off just yet. After all, he's begging voters to vote as if he were on the ballot this year. But tonight's lineup includes Donald Trump Jr., Ted Cruz, and Vance. In a way, it could be read as kind of an audition for 2028.
3: That is NPR senior political correspondent Tamara Keith. Thanks, Tam.
20: You're welcome.
18: Unemployment is skyrocketing in Iran as the war with the United States drags on. People are losing jobs and livelihoods as inflation soars, with many saying they are not just having to borrow to make ends meet, but are putting life on hold. NPR spoke with Iranians from Istanbul, and NPR international correspondent Hadil Alshalchi brings their stories.
25: Rasul, a 42-year-old engineer in Tehran, had a good job at a tech company. He felt economically secure until the war hit. Then he started worrying. I always used to tell my wife, if worse comes to worst, I'll just drive for Snap, he says. That's a ride-sharing app, the Iranian equivalent to Uber, that uses a local cellular network totally under the regime's control. The day Rasul feared eventually came. Like all Iranians NPR spoke to for this report, Rasul asked not to use his full name for fear of retribution from the government. In January, Iranian authorities cut the internet network people used to communicate with the outside world during a brutal crackdown on protests. The disruption damaged his company's delivery service. The company's situation got really bad, Rasul says. They were losing customers one by one. He eventually lost his job in mid-February. I was going through a period of severe depression, Rasul says. It's been more than 6 months since the U.S. and Israel went to war in Iran, and Iranians have had to bear the brunt of the consequences. There are rising gas prices, rising food prices, rising rent prices, and a rise in unemployment. Russell struggled to pay living expenses and could barely afford rent, and it took a toll mentally. To survive, he reluctantly tried driving for SNAP at night. I remember being extremely anxious, accepting a ride, waiting, having the passenger to get in, and so on, Rasul says. But with gas prices and car repairs, it quickly got too expensive, and the U.S.-Israeli strikes made it too dangerous to keep driving for SNAP. He leaned on his family to make ends meet and says at this point even having kids is out of the question. I thought that after marriage I could keep working and traveling, going places together, but since we got married, nothing, he says. Rasul officially joined the ranks of Iran's growing unemployed. The official unemployment rate in Iran is 9%, but analysts say the real number is likely much higher. The demand for work is so high that the Iranian job-seeking website JobVision said on April 25th it saw a 50% bump in resume submissions. Ali Reza Mahjoub is the head of Iran's Workers' House, the country's main labor organization. In a TV interview on state media in May, he said unemployment numbers were way worse than he expected. We don't know how much it will afflict our already fragile working class, leaving us all helpless and powerless, Mahjoub said. Kayvan knows the helplessness all too well. He's a 42-year-old materials engineer from Tehran. He helped a Chinese company start a business specializing in raw materials for the oil sector. But then the war started. The environment became so unsafe. Transit routes and shipping routes were shut down. The Strait of Hormuz was closed. Sea transport became impossible, Kayvan says. Clients stopped placing orders, and eventually his company had to shut down. He says losing his job was tough. It was like those American movies where people dump their belongings into a box and clear out their desk, Kayvan says. He says his family relied on his wife's income and dipped into their personal savings. Terrifying inflation, unprecedented price hikes. We've genuinely never experienced days like these before, he says. Right now, Kayvan just wants the war to end. We're all just falling apart, he says. Former SNAP driver Rasul was able to finally find a job in July as a sales manager, but even that is shaky. We're like passengers on a train, he says. We don't know if the bridge ahead is broken or intact. Hadil Al-Shalchi, NPR News, Istanbul.
0: If you thought this summer felt hotter than previous ones, you were right. Temperatures around the world were unusually warm and even surpassed several heat records, including in the U.S. NPR's Ava Berger reports.
1: It is so hot, it is sticking to my skin, and I've only been outside for about 20 minutes. So I'm in a suburb of Dallas today. I am walking around, talking to people who work outside.
5: All right, that's it.
1: Postal Service worker Mumba Chipwit loads his crossbody bag to deliver mail to the next block of houses. Chipwit says he's used to the heat. He walks 15 miles a day with a 10-pound bag. He's been doing it for the past 20 years. 15 miles in this heat.
5: Yes. Hello. For me, it's like going to the gym.
1: Like any good gym trip, he says you have to be smart about it. He chugs water the night before, reapplies sunblock every 2 hours, wears a wide-brimmed white hat, and keeps a towel filled with ice wrapped around his neck.
5: It's about dedication, you know. It's about dedication. I'm dedicated to do this. That's what it is.
1: He's among millions of Americans this summer who found themselves under heat advisories and extreme heat warnings. This week, the National Oceanic and Atmospheric Administration announced that for the lower 48, this summer, from June to August, was the warmest in 132 years of record keeping. Globally, this August ties with July 2023 as the hottest August on record. That's according to the European Climate Service, Copernicus. Climate scientist Daniel Swain says there's one main reason why it's so hot.
6: Well, the number one reason is climate change, full stop. You know, the Earth is warming, it's been warming, continues to warm.
1: Swain is at the University of California, Agriculture and Natural Resources. He and other scientists are increasingly able to make this connection between heat and climate change. Swain says there's also additional elevated temperatures due to the developing El Nino climate pattern. Scientists say that El Nino years can be the hottest years on record.
7: It is a natural pattern that is occurring in an unnaturally warming world.
1: That's Alexander Gershinov. He's a research meteorologist at the Scripps Institution of Oceanography at UC San Diego. He says El Nino, along with climate change, means...
7: It pretty much guarantees that we'll set a new global temperature record this year.
1: Bottom line, says Daniel Swain, expect more record-breaking heat. Ava Berger, NPR News, Dallas.
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2: With Morgan Watkins, health and environment reporter, investigative reporter for the Kentucky Center for Investigative Reporting. Hey, Morgan.
9: Hey, happy to be here.
2: Great to have you here. I enjoy your reporting during our newscasts, our local newscasts, every day during All Things Considered, so it's nice to actually talk to the human behind the voice for a change. You know, more than a decade ago, our city stepped up to fund something important after decades of ongoing reductions that continue to this day, in fact. Local investigative reporting in newsrooms across the country, we created the Kentucky Center for Investigative Reporting, and Morgan is a part of that.
9: Yeah, it started out with just a few donors and foundations providing initial funding, and since 2013, it's been members like you that continue to support the impactful journalism we're doing, and being able to do investigative journalism, have a team with me and my fellow reporter Jess Clark and our editor Jacob Ryan doing investigative reporting, that's increasingly rare, especially a local investigative unit that's just focusing right on our community and our, you know, state. I've been spending a lot of this year looking at how federal ICE policies are affecting people in Kentucky and really digging into records and, you know, what information is available on that. Often it's hard to pry that information out. And my colleague Jess Clark has been looking into alleged child sexual abuse and misconduct at public schools in Louisville, also something that is hard to get information about.
2: Right.
9: It takes time.
2: We know that the reporting you do requires a huge time investment, which, you know, let's face it, that means a money investment. So that's where you come in. That's where the listener comes in. 502-814-6565. You are the reason that we can keep the Kentucky Center for Investigative Reporting active and doing such great work. 502-814-6565, or you can go to lpm.org during this Give for Good Louisville Day. 502-814-6565 or lpm.org.
13: 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I'm Sasha Pfeiffer.
18: And I'm Scott Detra. This campaign cycle has been marked by a sharp rise in anti-Muslim rhetoric from some Republican candidates. It's been fueled in part by prominent victories by two Muslim American politicians, Zohran Mamdani in New York and Abdul El-Sayed in Michigan. NPR's Barbara Sprunt reports.
14: Hours after Abdul El-Sayed won the Democratic primary for Michigan Senate, one of his potential future colleagues, Senator Tommy Tuberville, called him a terrorist. The Alabama Republican is far from alone in trafficking in anti-Muslim rhetoric this cycle. South Carolina Congresswoman Nancy Mace posted that every Muslim holding public office is a Trojan horse.
15: We have seen a significant increase in anti-Muslim bigotry coming from elected officials, policymakers.
14: That's Maya Berry, executive director of the Arab American Institute.
15: There is a sense of one speaks about the American Muslim community in a way that you would generally not espouse. vows towards another group or another faith without sort of hedging your comments and sort of saying, no, no, no, I don't mean it that way. Nope. Folks are perfectly comfortable meaning it that way when it comes to American Muslims. And that is really harmful.
14: Barry says this cycle, fear-mongering about Islam is paired with warnings about communism and socialism.
15: It is yet another example of how there's a focus group that sat down somewhere and they're like, let's talk about socialism, let's talk about communism, and then we can do the holy grail of bringing in Islam to it, and boy, is that going to play well.
14: Rakib Nayak is the executive director of the Center for the Study of Organized Hate. He says there's a notable distinction between the anti-Muslim rhetoric of the post 9/11 era and what's happening now.
4: More so presenting Muslims not just as a security threat, but also a demographic, political and civilizational threat. And most of these narratives are rooted in the Great Replacement theory.
14: Great Replacement, the conspiracy theory that white populations in Western countries are being replaced by non-white populations to achieve a political agenda. It's been linked to multiple deadly attacks, including in San Diego, El Paso, and Pittsburgh. Nayak says New York Mayor Mamdani and El Sayed's electoral successes are just one factor for renewed anti-Muslim messaging, but they play a role in appearing to validate that conspiracy theory.
4: Presenting Islam as an existential threat does allow political opponents to present Muslim candidates running for office as an evidence of infiltration or a tool of Islamification.
14: And that theme is front and center in ads playing across the country.
10: Radical Islam is taking root in Texas.
11: Radical Islam is incompatible with the West.
12: They don't think we deserve the right to exist as Americans or as Christians.
16: Hate our way of life. It wants Sharia law.
10: Oklahoma is next.
14: Nazita Lejavardi is a political science professor at the University of Michigan.
17: The sound and the language and the imaging all together produce almost a trailer for a horror movie.
14: She says not only does this alienate communities the GOP was previously trying to make inroads with, but it could also backfire in broadening the party's appeal.
17: People who may be disaffected voters and may not share identities of the targets of these attacks, but they still might be repulsed.
14: But Vinnie Minchillo, a GOP consultant, says for other voters, the message works.
26: In advertising, there's only two things for sale, and that's hope and fear. And in this case, it's fear. And I think people don't like change. People don't like things that are different to them.
14: And he adds,
26: let's be honest, if you look at any poll anywhere in the country, people's number one concern is economy and inflation. So for those of us on the Republican side, gee, if we can have a problem to talk about that's not economy and inflation, we're excited to put that in the message set.
14: Nayak continues to track these messages every day and says they're only getting more frequent as Election Day gets closer. Barbara Sprunt, NPR News.
0: And now a story about a fossil that's smaller than a golf ball and that might explain why certain ancient birds died out with the dinosaurs while others survived to give rise to the birds we know today. Here's NPR's Ari Daniel.
27: Paleontology can be quite physical. In 2016, David DeMar, the lab manager at the Burke Museum in Seattle, was doing fieldwork in the rocky badlands of Montana.
28: We all get down on our hands and knees, and I start crawling up the hill, and I notice this little dark round object on the ground.
27: So he picked up the cherry-sized fossil.
28: And I start looking at the surface of it, and then I roll it over, and I was like, you gotta be kidding me.
27: Embedded in a small crack on the surface was a tiny fossilized branching structure. DeMar quickly radioed his colleagues.
28: Told them that, hey, I think I found a bird feather.
27: Subsequent analysis confirmed it. Not only was this the first fossilized feather from this part of the world, says Jingmei O'Connor, an associate curator at the Field Museum of Natural History in Chicago.
29: It is without a doubt the best feather we've ever found from the age of dinosaurs.
27: It's from the end of that age, some 66 million years ago, right before a giant asteroid slammed into the Earth. When O'Connor joined the project, very little was known about the feather.
29: My goal was to try to figure out what animal this feather belonged to, and then what can this exceptional feather tell us.
27: The round nodule the feather was sitting in turned out to be something called a coprolite. It's a chunk of fossilized feces, likely produced, says O'Connor, by a large meat-eating dinosaur.
29: So I would argue that Tyrannosaurus rex or Nano Tyrannus are the more likely candidates?
27: The team CT scanned the coprolite and found it contained other feathers, a couple bone pieces, and two tiny fish scales. O'Connor says the feathers and bones may have come from the same animal, probably an ancient aquatic swimming bird.
29: Kind of like a loon or a grebe. They're foot-propelled divers.
27: The fish scales may have been part of the ancient bird's last supper before it too became a meal for an animal like a T-Rex. That predator later defecated all these specimens out into one precious package. Now, this bird was one of many types that went extinct alongside the dinosaurs.
29: Only one group of birds survives when the asteroid impact happens.
27: The group that gave rise to modern birds. A big question is what allowed them to make it through the ensuing drop in global temperature. Perhaps, O'Connor speculates, they were better insulated, because she noticed that some of the fossilized body feathers inside the coprolite from the ancient bird that ultimately died out appeared to lack the insulation of their modern counterparts.
29: I'm not saying this is the reason. I'm saying it's a contributing factor to the extinction.
27: The research is published in the journal Current Biology. Julia Clark is an evolutionary biologist at UT Austin who wasn't involved in the study.
3: I think it's a stretch to explain the survivorship of some and the extinction of others from that evidence.
27: Still, she's taken by the snapshot of a food web apparently captured inside a piece of poo.
3: A dinosaur ate an aquatic bird that ate a fish. Almost like they've discovered a Cretaceous turducken.
27: What Jingmei O'Connor says they've discovered is a new way of accessing crucial specimens, coprolites.
29: We now have this whole potential to find fossilized, not just feathers, but fur and other soft tissue structures.
27: She says it's worthwhile work. Understanding past extinctions tells us about the current extinction crisis and who may survive and who may not. Ari Daniel, NPR News.

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1: I can smell the Gus's Fried Chicken from here, in fact. With Morgan Watkins from the Kentucky Center for Investigative Reporting, I'm Rip Reinhart on this Give for Good Louisville Day, also our first full day of the fall membership drive for 2026 at Louisville Public Media. Hey, Morgan.
3: Hey. 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
1: 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Also, Irwin and Carol Cutler, Linda Steinman, and Catherine Ockles. And while we're at it, Rebecca Dale, Jacqueline Brill, Rhoda Beck, Jane Owens, Victoria Gottfried, and Justin Hicks. Hey, Justin Hicks, that name sounds familiar.
3: Yeah, he might be a colleague of ours.
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4: Live from NPR News in Culver City, California, I'm Dwayne Brown. Republicans are working to shrug off voter concerns about the economy, the war in Iraq.

0: damage in attacking his own party is significant. And you listen to the response to the Speaker of the House, and that was incredibly positive. So you have a Republican Party right now that seems divided, that seems to be challenging each other, and you don't want to have this 2 months before the election.
1: That's veteran pollster Frank Luntz. President Trump is headlining a second night as his party's House and Senate majorities remain at stake this fall. Higher mortgage rates caused existing home sales to fall last month. NPR's Stephen Bisaha with that report.
2: Mortgage rates rose through most of August, driven by higher yields in the bond market. Investors there are worried about inflation and government debt. And those higher mortgage rates caused existing home sales in August to fall 1.2% from a year earlier, according to the National Association of Realtors. September likely won't provide any relief since mortgage rates have climbed even higher this month. The average 30-year fixed rate mortgage hit 6.76% this week, according to Freddie Mac. The median sale for an existing home in August was about $429,000.
1: That's Stephen Bisaha. 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In London, police opened a criminal investigation into donations made to Britain's right-wing anti-immigrant reform UK party. NPR's Fatima Al-Kassab has that story.
3: Britain's Metropolitan Police say they are receiving numerous reports relating to donations to a political party after last week's undercover film from Britain's Channel 4 TV. The film shows top officials from Nigel Farage's party appearing to discuss ways to get around UK electoral laws, which ban foreign donations, and suggesting an American businessman could donate more than $500,000 via his British son. The American businessman was actually an actor, and the money never exchanged hands. But now British police say there are potential offences that require investigation. Reform has denied breaking any laws. Fatima Al-Kassab, NPR News, London.
1: Madonna is up for 11 MTV Music Awards, including Video and Artist of the Year. The Music Awards show returns to Los Angeles for the first time in nearly a decade, with Snoop Dogg hosting the live event. He says MTV has been a big part of his own career, and Snoop has been nominated for 13 VMAs. The Music Awards show airs from Los Angeles on September 27th with Ariana Grande, Taylor Swift, and Sabrina Carpenter receiving 7 nominations each. This is NPR News.
4: It's All Things Considered from 89.3 WFPL. Glad to have you with us this afternoon on this Give for Good Louisville Day and our fall membership drive. I'm Rip Reinhart, along with Morgan Watkins from the Kentucky Center for Investigative Reporting. 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
5: The Treasury Department just eliminated a rule that required U.S. companies to report their business ownership information.
6: I think it is a very, very dangerous move on the part of the Treasury Department.
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7: You're doing great.
4: Thanks. During Give for Good Louisville Day with Morgan Watkins.
7: Yeah, and I want to say thanks to some people who have given for good to us today. Robin Schosser, Rob Metz, Emmy Ramirez, Rose Flowers, Mary Johanneman, and Mark Roundtree. Also thanks to Bernie and Joyce Schweikert, Robin Shalda, Denise Clark, Leslie Laird, and Kim Bowden. And to Christopher Spreck, Michael Barrett, Carol Whitledge, Lucy McElroy, Jay Dean, and Albert Fouts, your support, you can join them and support them. 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
0: 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With John Grisham, Governor Andy Beshear, political scholar Timothy Snyder, tech journalist Kara Swisher, and narrative historians Eric Larson and Nathaniel Philbrick. 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
1: With Morgan Watkins from the Kentucky Center for Investigative Reporting, I'm Rip Reinhart. During Give for Good Louisville and the first day of our fall membership drive, fall here already, doesn't feel like, well, it feels a little more like fall today than it has been. Last week I was going to say it doesn't feel like fall is ever going to get here, but I think maybe we got a shot at it now. It's a beautiful, cool day, just 77 degrees anyway. We know that you listen to WFPL because it's interesting and entertaining, despite the little blurb on the weather that I just did. Usually it's a little more entertaining. You know, it's fun to learn something new, which is why you come back every day, why your radio preset never changes.
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4: And I'm Sasha Pfeiffer. Utah Republican Governor Spencer Cox has just published a book, but for the record, he says he is not running for president.
5: And I wanted to make that clear from the jump.
4: His book is called Off Ramp: How to Be a Peacemaker in an Age of Contempt. It's an extension of public comments he made after the killing of Charlie Kirk at Utah Valley University.
6: If anyone in the sound of my voice celebrated even a little bit at the news of this shooting, I would beg you to look in the mirror and to see if you can find a better angel in there somewhere.
4: That was exactly 1 year ago, and just today, Cox declared September 10th Charlie Kirk Day in Utah. Governor Cox voted for Donald Trump in 2024. So when we talked about his book, I asked him how his plea for productive disagreement squares with his support for a president who seems to relish conflict.
5: I totally understand the pushback. I got it from friends. I got it from family. You know, I tried for 8 years the other approach, the more antagonistic approach, the not supporting approach, and decided that I needed to disagree better, to try to find a way to have a relationship with someone who saw this issue in particular very differently than I. And because of that, he and I have a very positive relationship. And we've been able to have these discussions about my approach versus his approach, and which approach is better, and which approach is right. He and I will never agree on that, but we've been able to work on lots of other issues because we have found some common ground. I mean, you referenced my plea to the nation after the assassination of Charlie Kirk. He called me right after that press conference, And he said, you know, I really liked what you said there. He said, I don't know if people buy that, but I appreciated what you said. And ultimately, look, no president, no governor is going to solve what's broken in our country. Too many Americans have lost close personal friends, have lost family members to politics, where they don't talk to each other anymore. And that number is exploding. And it's incredibly unhealthy. It's bad for our country. It's bad for our souls.
4: Do you think President Trump has been more helpful or hurtful in your message of trying to ratchet down the rhetoric, reduce our contempt, and try to shrink the gulf that has developed between us?
5: Yeah, I mean, if he were here, he would tell you that's not something he's interested in. I mean, he's told me that personally.
4: He's told you that? And, feels like unifying is not his goal, is not what he thinks would be good for the country?
5: No, not that unifying isn't his goal. I think he would love to unify, but that our approaches are very different. And that's, I think that maybe the best example of this comes from the Charlie Kirk's own memorial. I was there. It was very public, in which Erica Kirk has this moment, right? This incredible healing moment. One of the most amazing Christian moments I've ever experienced, where she forgives very publicly her husband's assassin. And then a few minutes later, you know, President Trump is on stage, and he said, you know, Charlie said that we should love our enemies. You know, he says, I just can't do that. I don't remember exact words, but he says, I can't love my enemies. I hate my enemies. And he even apologizes. He says, I'm sorry, Charlie. I'm sorry, Erica.
4: Exactly opposite the message you're trying to send.
5: Yeah, it is exactly the opposite. And that's one area where we are in disagreement.
4: Well, and again, I don't want to belabor this, but because Trump is so central now to all the politics of our country, I understand that for you as a governor and for many other high-level politicians, they have to figure out how to get along with him, even if they don't agree with everything he says and does. But his messaging is so counterproductive to what you are preaching and what your book says that I'm wondering how you reconcile that in terms of your relationship with him.
5: Yeah, the people are unique and different, and we all have our strengths and our weaknesses. This is one where we are just always going to disagree, and yet that's the whole point of this exercise. We can have relationships with people even on this issue that disagree passionately with us, and I'm going to continue to do that. We also have our own agency, and that is I get to decide how I'm going to govern, and I hope people will judge me on that. And I also want to be clear, I'm not great at this. Every incentive, to President Trump's credit, I guess, like every incentive in politics right now is aligned for his approach, not mine.
4: Like tweets that get a lot of attention, that make headlines.
5: Exactly, the algorithm.
4: As the governor of Utah, you've taken a lot of heat lately for not only supporting Trump, but also supporting data centers, what people consider book bans, a presence of ICE detention facilities. I'm wondering how easy or difficult it was to take your own advice and try to take the high road when you're facing that kind of criticism.
5: I'm the worst possible spokesperson for this because I'm deeply flawed. And it's so much easier to just hammer, tear down our opponents. And I do fall for it sometimes. But I'm working on it. And I appreciate the grace that people have given me when I probably didn't deserve it. And I'm working hard to give that grace to other people. I'm trying to model the very things that that I talk about, trying to practice what I preach. I don't often get it right. I don't always get it right. I try to apologize when I don't, and I try to do better the next time. And I think that's all we can hope for with our fellow Americans. I like to say there's nothing more un-American than hating our fellow Americans, and I certainly want to not fall into that trap.
4: Yeah. Governor Cox, you promise a positive book, but most of your book until the very end is extremely dark and depressing. And then when I got to your suggestions for how we can all be peacemakers, they felt to me like pretty classic advice for respectful disagreement. I mean, there was a kind of, honestly, a platitude quality to them. Do you think that they're enough given where we are as a country today?
5: Yeah, I really do. And that's the best part of all of this is it's just kind of getting back to basics. There's no magic answer to any of this, except that, again, the good news, and I want to end with the best possible news, and that is 70% of Americans hate where we are right now. They hate the toxicity. They're tired. Yeah. We used to call it the silent majority, now refer to it as the exhausted majority.
7: Right. We're united on that one thing at least.
5: Yeah, people want something different, want something better. There is a market failure in both parties, but the party that figures this out is going to do very, very well in some future election, and I certainly hope it's my party.
4: That is Spencer Cox. He's the governor of Utah. His new book is Off-Ramp, How to Be a Peacemaker in an Age of Contempt. Governor Cox, thank you.
5: Thank you, Sasha.
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11: Live from NPR News in Washington, I'm Ryland Barton. The Republican midterm convention in Dallas closes tonight with speeches from President Trump and Vice President J.D. Vance. Last night, Trump promised to send $5,000 to every adult U.S. citizen, but only if Republicans win the midterms. NPR's Tamara Keith has more on whether he can do that.
12: He'd need Congress to pass it, and that would be a tough climb, even if Republicans were to maintain control of the House and the Senate, which is a big if, given the current political climate. The Groundwork Collaborative, an economic think tank, found 15 other instances of Trump promising to send some kind of payment or refund or dividend to Americans just since he returned to office last year, and it still hasn't happened. And some quick math, the bill for this proposed dividend would be more than $1 trillion. Plus, it's illegal to pay or be paid to influence voting.
11: NPR's Tamara Keith reporting. Following the attacks of 9/11, first responders and cleanup crews rushed toward the destruction. Advocates say over 2,000 of them were immigrants who were in the U.S. illegally. NPR's Jasmine Garst reports.
13: Many immigrant workers have gotten workers' comp and help through the James Cedroga 9/11 Health and Compensation Act, but advocates say many without legal status are too scared to apply. Lucelli asked that we withhold her last name for fear of deportation. She worked at Ground Zero wearing a paper mask and rubber gloves. Since then, she's battled breast cancer and asthma. The attack released hundreds of tons of toxic debris into the air. There have been more than 57,000 cancer cases related to exposure. The 9/11 Immigrant Worker Freedom Act would give Ground Zero workers a path to citizenship. It was introduced in 2017 and reintroduced in 2025, but remains stalled in Congress. Jasmine Garst, NPR News, New York.
11: Macy's is counting on higher prices and more luxury items to boost its turnaround plan. The department stores had been struggling to improve its finances for years, now reporting higher sales and a better forecast for the year, as NPR's Alina Selyuk reports.
14: This marks more than a year of growing sales at Macy's after a long stretch of questionable prospects. The department store chain has been remodeling, upgrading its customer service and the things it sells, and the big bet seems to be on luxury and premium brands, going after higher income shoppers who have continued to spend even with a tricky economic backdrop. Executives say Macy's is selling more upscale brands like Ralph Lauren, along with fine jewelry and watches. Its higher-end chain, Bloomingdale's, is driving a lot of growth, with sales up more than 11% in the latest quarter. Macy's is also getting over $100 million in tariff refunds, and the company is putting that money toward its turnaround plan. Alina Selyuk, NPR News.
11: Major U.S. stock indexes sank today. 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
1: Live from 89.3 WFPL News in Louisville, I'm Rip Reinhart. Clark County Republicans don't plan to add a new candidate for Council District 1. LPM's April Rickert reports their previous pick was recently disqualified.
15: The County Election Board stopped John Benningfield from running late last month for having felony convictions that weren't yet expunged when he was added to the ticket. Republicans do have time to find another candidate, but a county election administrator said the party chair notified them this week they don't plan to. The county sent Election Day ballots off to be printed last week. They'll start sending out absentee ballots September 18th. Democrat Tia Williams-Hampton was selected by the party for the District 1 seat in 2024 and is running for a new term. I'm April Rickert in Jeffersonville.
1: Hedge fund-owned McClatchy eliminated a majority of the newsroom positions at the Lexington Herald-Leader today. Kentucky Public Radio's Joe Sonka reports this was part of McClatchy's layoffs at newspapers across the country.
16: McClatchy laid off 13 journalists at the Herald-Leader, the second largest newspaper in Kentucky. The eliminated positions include 7 news reporters, 3 sports reporters, 2 visual journalists, and 1 editor. It leaves the paper with just 2 reporters to cover city and state government. A McClatchy executive told the Union Guild representatives the layoffs are part of shifting resources to journalism that has the greatest impact. The executive did not mention McClatchy's push in recent months to publish more artificial intelligence content, which received pushback from journalists and newsrooms across the country. McClatchy also enacted layoffs Thursday at other large newspapers in Miami, Charlotte, and Kansas City. McClatchy was purchased in a 2020 bankruptcy proceeding by Chatham Asset Management, a hedge fund. I'm Joe Sonka in Louisville.
1: Look for more showers and thunderstorms this evening, low of around 70 degrees. For Friday, mostly cloudy with a chance for additional showers and thunderstorms. Then rain is likely on Saturday. Current temperature in Louisville, 77 degrees. This is 89.3 WFPL News.
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2: 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I'm Morgan Watkins with the Kentucky Center for Investigative Reporting, here with Rip Reinhart, our stalwart host, and this is the first day of our fundraising drive. It is really hard to keep good local newsrooms alive right now.
1: Wow.
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3: 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I'm Scott Detrow.
18: And I'm Mary Louise Kelly. 25 years ago today, the World Trade Towers stood tall, gleaming, dominating the New York skyline. The idea that airplanes could crash into them, that people would jump from upper floors, that the towers would collapse, those were things that could only happen in an awful action movie. The terrorist attacks of September 11th, 2001 changed our understanding of what was possible and changed the way the U.S. government collected, analyzed, and acted on intelligence, which created new dilemmas for U.S. officials wrestling with how far they were willing to go to keep Americans safe. We gathered four of those officials this week for a live taping of NPR's national security podcast, Sources and Methods. Joining me were Michael Morell, who was President George W. Bush's CIA briefer, Jane Harman, a Democratic member of Congress representing California, John McLaughlin, then deputy director of the CIA, and Stephen Hadley, deputy national security advisor on 9/11 and in the days after, as the intelligence community worked frantically to prevent another attack.
19: I think it's hard to understand the actions that were taken without a sense of the mood at the time. We had been attacked. We were surprised. We did not really know from whence it came. And the intelligence community was saying at the time that they thought it was likely, or at least highly probable, that this was the first of a wave of mass casualty attacks, some of which might involve weapons of mass destruction from this enemy that we felt we did not know well enough.
20: Mary Louise, can I add something?
18: Please.
20: Because I think Steve made a really important point. It is really hard to overstate how worried we all were in the immediate aftermath of 9/11 that we were going to be hit again. There were many days when George Tenet and I walked from the old executive office building across West Executive Avenue to the West Wing, where we said to each other, I wonder if we're going to get hit today.
18: Yeah.
20: And these weapons of mass destruction that Steve talked about, we learned an awful lot about Al-Qaeda's efforts in that arena in the immediate aftermath of 9/11. We knew they were talking to Pakistani nuclear scientists trying to get their hands on a nuclear weapon. We had reporting that maybe they were going to sneak one into New York City. It is really hard to overstate the threat that we all felt. So I think it's easy to criticize sometime that we might have overreached here or overreached there, but that context is everything.
18: I'm going to get to some of the overreach, but if I could just, I just want to quote you and then and invite you to get in here, John, because you and I have talked about this over the years in various interviews, and you told me something. I was pushing you on some of the actions that the CIA took after 9/11, which we're about to get to. You told me in 2018 something that will stay with me, and I'm going to quote you. You said, if you were a CIA officer back in 2002, you were torn on the one hand by the sense you might be doing something in conflict with basic values that you hold dear. On the other hand, failure to get that information might put the blood of Americans on your hands, which is about as pure a distillation I have heard of what y'all are describing.
21: Yeah, listen, difficult decisions were taken in those days, and we often say we hope that no one has to make those decisions again. And what I can tell you is they weren't perfectly executed, but on the other hand, the United States was not attacked by Al-Qaeda again. The gloves did come off, and we got new authorities from the president. That means that the president signs a piece of paper that gives you what they call a finding, which authorizes you legally to do certain things that we had not been authorized to do before. Among them was to capture terrorists, to detain them, and to kill them if we, in certain cases, if we had named individuals that we could use lethal action on.
18: So I was a young journalist covering the intelligence beat in those years after 9/11, and I reported from Afghanistan on the war and then from Iraq on the subsequent war and on abuses at Abu Ghraib and on waterboarding. I remember when we finally got to see the 2005 Justice Department memo that documented the CIA waarboarding Khalid Sheikh Mohammed 183 times, prompting the famous question from Dianne Feinstein, if something works, why do you have to do 183 times? We were debating in this newsroom, and I imagine every other newsroom, what do we call this? Is it enhanced interrogation? Can we just call it torture? John and Mike, can you just take me inside those conversations as they unfolded at Langley? How uncomfortable were you with what was happening?
21: Well, I think you quoted me from 2018, which was the dilemma that we were struggling with. How do you get information that you know will protect the lives of Americans? And if you don't, you've got the blood of Americans on your hands. I will say that there was excessive focus on the issue of waterboarding. Waterboarding occurred only a small number of times in the first year of the program, and it stopped after that.
20: Only three people.
21: Three people.
6: 183 times on one of them in one.
21: If you look at the Red Cross interview with Khalid Sheikh Mohammed and ask, and they ask him, how many times were you waterboarded? He says 10 times. So that's a whole theological argument about 183 versus 10. So the thing that kept us continuing on this program, and there's controversy about this, but I'll tell you where I stand. Day after day after day, we saw that this program yielded results that allowed us to then capture other terrorists. Capturing a terrorist stops operations. It disrupts them even before you've talked to them. This is the point I want to make. The anticipation of further attacks was not made up. They were planning further attacks. And we stopped a number of them. We stopped all of them, insofar as I know.
6: Jane.
7: I certainly respect the fact that the CIA and our whole intelligence community was worried about a second wave of attacks. But I would say, as someone who was in the chairs in Congress, I became the ranking member on the House Intelligence Committee during that time, and who struggled to get information, that the information was not adequate at the time. I remember being briefed, finally, after begging, by the general counsel of the CIA on the so-called enhanced interrogation techniques, about which I knew nothing. And I remember writing a letter, this is not classified because this has become public, to him saying, I want to know what the policy guidance was for using these techniques. It turned out that these techniques were in the so-called Army SEER manual, which is how we trained our people against tactics that could be used on them. So my bottom line is, there were others who were trying to get on top of this story who really cared, as everyone did, about doing this the right way. And I'm not sure we got there fast enough.
20: Yeah. Louise, I just want to say one
6: yes.
20: thing.
6: You're going to get last word on this.
20: We briefed the senior leadership of Congress. I remember one Democratic senator who would later become an opponent, a vocal opponent. His response when he was briefed on EITs was, is that all you're doing to protect the country? My constituents would expect you to do even more. Because he knew the context of the moment. And then fast forward to Dave Petraeus's confirmation hearing, which John McCain attended as the ex officio member of the Senate Intelligence Committee, and Petraeus and McCain had a soliloquy about EITs. And at the end of that, they talked about the ticking time bomb situation.
6: Yeah.
20: There's a nuclear weapon in New York,
6: yeah.
20: And you've got the guy who knows where it is, and he won't tell you. What do you do? They agreed. They agreed that in that moment, you would do extraordinary things.
6: Yeah.
20: The point is, to all of us, after 9/11, it felt like a ticking time bomb situation.
21: Every day.
20: Every day.
6: Every day. I take the point of what the atmosphere was at the time, but the enhanced interrogation techniques, the torture, whatever intelligence they produced of value, how do you weigh that against the damage to America's reputation as a country that believes in the rule of law?
19: I have to say one thing.
6: Please.
19: The president's guidance was, do everything you can do to protect the country within the law. And we have an argument about whether the lawyers got it right in these opinions that were written. But the guidance was we were going to stay within the law.
6: But the law kept changing. We kept changing it.
19: the law kept changing, and that was an evolution as we decided what we were and were not comfortable in doing. That's a strength of our democracy. That's not a criticism of our democracy.
6: I promised you last word, Mike.
20: I was just gonna say that Steve mentioned earlier our concern about how the American public would react at the end of the day. You know what? They supported everything that we did. The American public, in every poll that's ever been taken, it was the elite who grabbed this as an issue. The American people thought that we did the right thing to protect the country.
6: That was Michael Morell, President George W. Bush's CIA briefer on 9/11. You also heard Jane Harmon, John McLaughlin, and Stephen Hadley. On 9/11, they were serving, respectively, as a California Democratic Congresswoman, Deputy Director of the CIA, and Deputy National Security Advisor in the Bush White House. They joined me live at NPR earlier this week for a special taping of Sources and Methods. 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
2: 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I'm Morgan Watkins with the Kentucky Center for Investigative Reporting, here with Rip Reinhart, and I want to give a big thank you and welcome to new member Dan Clapham from Madison, Indiana. 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
3: And I'm Scott Detrow. The NFL season is officially underway. A Super Bowl rematch last night between the Seattle Seahawks and New England Patriots kicked off a season that will last from now through February. NPR sports correspondent Becky Sullivan joins me to give us a preview. Hey, Becky.
5: Hi, Scott.
3: One game down, 271 to go.
5: In the regular season, at least.
3: How was the season starter?
5: You know, I thought it was everything that is great about the NFL and everything that is a little difficult about watching the NFL all kind of rolled up together. You know, it was just two quality teams. Obviously, they both reached the Super Bowl last year. It was a close game. There was this thrilling fourth quarter. It was totally a toss-up right until the final seconds. But also, you had these injuries. You know, Seahawks starting quarterback Sam Darnold went down with a hip injury in the first quarter. Then this, you know, sort of the most exciting new addition to the Patriots, who's wide receiver A.J. Brown, who came over from the Philadelphia Eagles. He sprained his ankle, and so he's going to miss some time. And so, you know, there's like all this work and time to build excitement and narrative just to have these key players get hurt and the quality of the game suffering as a result. Very football.
3: Even accepting and being aware of the sprawl of sports in general and in the NFL in particular, I feel like I had a hard time with a Wednesday football game.
5: Sure, yeah. I mean, definitely emblematic of how the NFL is looking to sort of like colonize more and more days of the week. This is just actually the second season opener on a Wednesday in modern history. The first time was to avoid a conflict with then President Obama making his reelection nomination acceptance speech at the DNC back in 2012. And this time it was pretty much just because they could. They just wanted more eyeballs on this, not just that game last night, but then this international game that's happening tonight.
3: Australia, right?
5: Yes, the first ever regular season game in Australia. This one's between the Los Angeles Rams and the San Francisco 49ers, which are two teams with big aspirations this year. It's being held at this big, massive, iconic stadium called the Melbourne Cricket Ground. And obviously, I mean, as you know, Scott, these international games have been a big agenda item for years now for Commissioner Roger Goodell. But, you know, they've often been in London or in, you know, Mexico City. And it's another thing, I think, to hoof it halfway across the world to Australia.
3: Right. This is a country slash continent with like about as far from yeah. from U.S. time as you can get. How do the teams approach the travel and the jet lag?
5: You know, I think what's interesting about this is that both teams consulted, you know, their technical staff, they consulted trainers and outside experts and whatnot, and yet they somehow came to completely opposite conclusions about what to do. So the 49ers went out there. They've been out there for almost a week, whereas the Rams decided to fly last minute, and so they're there now, but essentially they arrived less or just over 24 hours in advance of kickoff.
3: Huh.
5: And NFL teams, I think, you know, they have such rigorous weekly schedules all built around a Sunday game. So this travel, these time zones, you know, it's all tripping everybody up. And I had a good laugh earlier this week at 49ers coach Kyle Shanahan when he was speaking to reporters about this. Here's what he said.
8: When I look at my clock and it says the time, and then I try to see my family's time and it says the time, but it says yesterday. I don't even get how that's possible. So I feel like I'm in the future. And then also when we play on our Friday, which I think is a Thursday in the U.S., we're such creatures of habit. So I call today Tuesday. I call today Wednesday, which is the first day we put in a game plan. But I think it's Monday. However, though, it's Sunday in the present. So, like, I'm going to mess that up all
3: week.
5: That was very confusing.
3: That was deep. We need to push past the confusion of time zones, though. Yep. What other teams do you expect to be in the mix this year?
5: You know, just really quickly, I'll just say I'm excited to see what the Denver Broncos are going to do. You might remember they were a surprise contender last year, right up until this horrible moment when their second-year quarterback, Bo Nix, shockingly broke his ankle in this like one of the final plays of their playoff win over the Buffalo Bills.
3: Mm-hmm.
5: Robbed him of a chance to finish off of that postseason, so I'm excited what they got this year.
3: NPR's Becky Sullivan talking to us on a Thursday. Thanks.
5: You're welcome.
22: If you could build a college from scratch, what would learning look like? That's what a group of educators and entrepreneurs in Vermont are asking themselves as they attempt an ambitious reinvention of college. They're founding a new institution that they say will be leaner and cheaper. It will give students hands-on experience and even a job. Vermont Public's Liam Elder Connors visited the campus for a preview.
23: The Greenway Institute's campus is just up the hill from Vermont State House in Montpelier. At first glance, it looks like a quintessential college. Brick buildings with white trim and a big open grassy quad with a water fountain. But this college won't have a football team. It might not even have a dining hall. Students will cook their own food. Mark Somerville, Greenway's founding president, says that's all intentional.
24: So we'd like to talk about Greenway as being a place where students will take out their own trash.
23: At a time when the value and cost of higher education is under a microscope, Somerville and his colleagues are trying something radical, starting a college from scratch.
24: I wonder if I'm crazy sometimes. It's not an easy thing that we're trying to do.
23: A recent projection from Huron Consulting Group suggests a quarter of all private colleges in the United States could close over the next decade. So how will Greenway succeed? Well, the founders think the answer is simple. Don't do too much, and focus on what works. For example, the college will only offer one degree. engineering. And students won't just listen to lectures. They'll actually build things.
9: We call this a sandbox.
23: That's Greenway co-founder Troy McBride, who also runs a solar company. In one of the classrooms on campus, he points out a rack holding clamps and power tools.
9: What's that big red thing? That's a laser cutter. And so it can cut plastics and wood into, you know, intricate patterns.
23: The college recently ran a test semester to try out its experiential learning model. McBride says for one project, the small group of students built solar-powered traffic lights.
9: Basically, they learned, electrical, mechanical, and some controls by doing versus somebody standing at the front and saying, this is Norton's equivalent theorem and that you'll never use in your life.
23: Other things will set Greenway apart, too. For 2 years, students will live on campus and go to class. The next 2 years, they work at a real engineering job and will be mentored by Greenway faculty. Greenway Chief of Staff Hannah Root says students will primarily need to find their own jobs.
10: Our goal is for the experience of employment that the students have to be as authentic as possible.
23: Working, cooking, taking out the trash, all are life skills students need to thrive after college. Having them take on those responsibilities also cuts costs. Somerville, the president, expects Greenway will cost about $25,000 a year. The average yearly cost of a four-year private college is $65,000. The hope, Somerville says, is that students' jobs will allow them to graduate debt-free.
24: So we envision a future where this is a degree that not only leads to a degree at the end, but that also has a student graduating with a job and with a professional network.
23: Greenway plans to welcome its first class next fall, but there are still hurdles. The college needs to raise millions of dollars. It also needs accreditation, a lengthy review process that can't start until it welcomes its first students. Still, Greenway's founders think they're onto something. The four students who tried out the program earlier this year gave Greenway high marks. Jazz Gonzalez says he was drawn to the self-directed experience.
12: So whether that's going out and playing with circuits in real life, you know, reading the textbook, talking to the professors, however you prefer to do that, they gave you that freedom.
23: Gonzalez says his semester made him responsible for his own learning, whether that was solving an engineering problem or choosing what to cook for dinner. For NPR News, I'm Liam Elder Connors in Montpelier, Vermont.
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2: We really do focus on, you know, we have limited resources. How do we use them in a way that is most helpful or impactful for our community. And you can't always predict what reporting will make an impact, but we always try to look for those opportunities to lead to direct action or societal changes. And here's a couple recent examples. You know, earlier this year, WFPL reported that the Floyd County Library Board was going to phase out its food pantry. After our reporting, dozens of residents showed up at a board meeting to oppose it, and the library board reversed course and voted to suspend their plan to phase out the food pantry. And an investigation published earlier this summer by us at LPM and the WFPL newsroom found that 1,800 households might have been given the wrong ballot during the May primary election, in some cases preventing people from voting in state and local races. So we reported this. It was a very complicated story to figure out and report. And the day after we reported that, County Clerk David Yates announced an audit to correct the issue. That's because of the work that we do and the work that you support when you give. You can give now and support our reporting and your community by calling 502-814-6565. You can also text or go online at lpm.org. It doesn't matter how much you give. It matters that you give.
11: Live from NPR News in Culver City, California, I'm Dwayne Brown. A federal appeals court, or rather panel, has refused to allow a postal service plan that could disrupt mail-in voting for the upcoming midterm election. NPR's Hansi Luong tells us the Supreme Court is expected to weigh in soon with its own ruling.
13: The ruling by a three-judge panel of the first U.S. Circuit Court of Appeals keeps the U.S. Postal Service blocked from moving ahead with its new requirements for President Trump's attempt to limit mail-in voting. Under those requirements, USPS would refuse to deliver mail and ballots to voters in states where election officials do not turn over voter lists to the mailing agency and do not have certain barcodes in their ballot envelopes. We should note USPS is a financial supporter of NPR. A federal judge blocked the new requirements twice after finding

0: consequences. The official unemployment rate in Iran is 9%, but analysts say the real number is likely much higher. Many people are struggling to pay living expenses, including rent, and many are losing their jobs as companies shut because business has become interrupted due to the Strait of Hormuz blockade. Some Iranians say they've resorted to driving ride shares, but with gas prices and car repairs, it can get expensive. And the U.S.-Israeli strikes made it too dangerous to be on the roads, especially at night. Hadil Al-Shalchi, NPR News, Istanbul.
1: You are listening to NPR News. Mexico will get less water from the Colorado River under a new U.S. agreement. Analysts say it's a sign of strong cooperation despite political differences. From member station KJZZ, Alex Hager has more.
2: The new deal is in keeping with a long-standing tradition of Mexico taking less water during dry times. Jennifer Pitt studies the river at the nonprofit Audubon Society. As American states bicker over the shrinking river's future, Pitt says the deal helps Mexico find some stability.
3: Yes, of course, living with less is challenging, but having certainty about the water supply that you have to use, I think, is a huge advantage.
2: Pitt says it's remarkable that the deal was signed without being complicated by broader tensions between the U.S. and Mexico. For NPR News, I'm Alex Hager in Phoenix.
1: The Supreme Court has handed President Trump another defeat less than 2 months before the November election. The justice is rejecting a new congressional map backed by Trump to help Republicans gain an additional seat in Missouri's fall election. The state's top election official has directed local authorities to use the congressional map approved 4 years ago. The decision could change candidate choices for more than a million voters in Missouri. Oil prices up to their highest level in 4 months today as stocks fell across the board on Wall Street. 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
4: 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I'm Rip Reinhart, along with Morgan Watkins from the Kentucky Center for Investigative Reporting, on our first day of our fall membership drive, also the first and only day of Give for Good Louisville 2026.
7: Yeah, you know, what is really special here at Louisville Public Media and WFPL, but also like the public radio ecosystem, is how much collaboration there is. I know here in the WFPL newsroom and the Kentucky Center for Investigative Reporting, you know, we're covering Louisville, we're covering Southern Indiana, we're covering statewide issues for Kentucky, but we're also collaborating with stations across Kentucky through the Kentucky Public Radio Network. We're collaborating with stations in Indiana through Indiana Public Broadcasting, and we have a regional hub that we work with, the Appalachian Mid-South Newsroom, with news coming from West Virginia and Tennessee, and we're sharing and working on stories together. You know, that kind of collaborative reporting helps contextualize national issues and regional issues so that they're relevant to you, but we also can see how we all are connected. 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We expanded that state house team a few years ago so that we have two state capitol reporters now, Sylvia Goodman and Joe Sonka, who work here at the WFPL LPM newsroom, bringing you news about the General Assembly. And our newest collaboration is the Appalachian Mid-South Newsroom, where 7 partner stations are sharing reporting and editing across Kentucky, Tennessee, and West Virginia, and putting out some great stuff, really good stuff, reporting, videos, all about what's happening in this.
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3: There are so many awesome people to thank, starting with new members Emma and, sorry, I'm doing great, new members Emma and Jackson Lawrence of Bowling Green, who said that their favorite volunteer, Carly, told them to call and pledge. So thank you to Emma, Jackson, and to Carly for encouraging them to do something great.
1: Carly holds a lot of influence, apparently.
3: She does. Thank you to Mary Cartwright of Louisville, who wanted to give a bit more support for Give for Good Louisville. So did Louis Prestigiacomo of Louisville.
1: Prestigiacomo. I know that because there is a disc jockey who was quite well known in Louisville for a long time named Tom Prestigiacomo, which makes me wonder if Louis is any relation, because how many Prestigiacomos can there be around?
3: A great question. Perhaps we can investigate.
1: You were the Center for Investigative Reporting, maybe you could look into that.
3: But Louis, you know what? I don't have to investigate. I believe Louis when he says that WFPL is the only station that they listen to.
1: I believe that too. Thank you, Louis.
3: And thanks to Pam Brandt, who shared, "You guys make a difference in our world. Keep up the great work." That means a lot. And a renewing member, Judy Hoffman of Louisville, who says that they appreciate WFPL. This all, your support means a lot. 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
1: Still time. 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
3: Thank you, Sandra.
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0: 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I'm Sasha Pfeiffer.
4: And I'm Scott Detrow. Junk fees are seemingly everywhere, sometimes even when you're buying a house. NPR's Stephen Bisaha reports on one fee some real estate agents say homeowners should not pay.
5: Kelly McDonald was ready to move on from her one-bedroom rental home in a Cincinnati suburb.
6: You know, we have two cats, one dog, one boyfriend, too many things in a small house.
5: Then McDonald went to a backyard party and met a real estate agent ready to help her buy a bigger house. McDonald figured she could trust her since they run in the same circles, but did not completely let her guard down. Her mom works in commercial real estate, so when she got the contract for working with this new agent, she made sure her mom gave it a look.
6: I was like, she would sniff out things that might be, like, weird.
5: And her mom did see something she thought was weird. The agent wanted to charge McDonald a $425 brokerage fee.
6: This $425 thing seems strange. She mentioned that. She just thought it was, like, an odd thing to have.
5: Now, $425, that is just a fraction of a percent of what it costs to buy the average home. But these fees are due at closing and can really sting when homebuyers are already scraping the bottom of their savings to cover closing costs. So before agreeing to pay, McDonald wanted to learn more.
6: So I decided to go to Reddit, which is where all my research starts.
5: That's where some commenters warned her this is a junk fee. In contracts, they're typically called admin fees or document storage fees. Real estate agent April Green in South Florida has another name for them, money grabs.
7: I just see it, I've experienced it, and I think they're crap.
5: These fees are not new, but they are becoming more common. She says it's not just buyers getting charged these days, but also home sellers. Green refuses to charge these fees, but says she's seen other agents tack them on.
7: They just put $495 or whatever, and it was just because they could. And so I've had a bad taste in my mouth with the admin fees since then, because what's it really for?
5: Kelly McDonald also wanted to know what this fee was for, so she called up the agent charging her.
6: And to confront her. Well, I was nice about it.
5: The agent apologized and said the company she works for requires she charge the fee. She also said it's industry standard. And in a way, these fees have spread so far, they pretty much are standard now. That's according to Wendy Gilch. She's a fellow at the think tank Consumer Policy Center and wrote a report about these fees.
8: You know, I remember talking about these fees years ago. And I remember a friend of mine saying, she was a Dallas real estate agent. She said, oh, we don't have those here. And now they do.
5: Her report also says these fees have grown in size, in some cases to over $1,000. And another problem Gilch found is that some agents are not disclosing these fees up front and only adding them days or hours before closing.
8: Which is totally inappropriate and not valid to do to a home buyer.
5: The National Association of Realtors represents both agents and their bosses. The group told NPR its members are required to explain and disclose all transaction costs. To be clear, as long as that happens and you sign a contract saying you'll pay these fees, then you are on the hook. So Gilch's advice, when you do see these fees, don't sign.
8: Because we also found that in putting pressure to the agent to say, hey, I'm not paying this fee, then at times the agent will cover it.
5: Kelly McDonald did end up buying a 5-bedroom home with a fireplace and a porch she's looking at while we talk.
6: Yeah, that's my porch. To work hard for it. Stupid porch.
5: Stupid, she says, because of how much money she paid for it and the house. $445,000. Not included was that $425 fee from the first contract. Instead, she negotiated for the home seller to cover it.
6: I kind of feel guilty that they paid for it. You know, I think the realtor should have paid for it.
5: It's also a fee that all these months later, she still doesn't know what it's actually for. Stephen Misaha, NPR News.
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3: And
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3: When you give, you'll be joining more than 530 other community members who have donated to LPM today, including sustainer Eileen Kearney of Louisville, who wanted to give a bit more in support of Give for Good Louisville in our attempt to get some extra bonus money.
1: It could happen.
3: And thank you also to renewing members Gregory Algier and Philip and Ellen Rosenblum of Louisville, as well as new member Everett Broadbeck of Louisville. New members are awesome. We love to have new people sign up to support, and that really helps make up for when occasionally, you know, when it helps for when members hit a rough patch personally and can't give. 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And that's part of what makes public media so special.
1: Right. Great point. 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
3: That's right. 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It matters that you give. Whatever feels doable and generous to you. 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
14: In New York, I'm Sabri Benishore, in for Kai Rizdahl. It is Thursday, September 10th. We are glad to have you with us. Usually, the U.S. oil market for oil produced here is a lot more chill than international oil markets. We drill a lot here. Our market's a little insulated. Prices are lower. Well, today, American oil lost its chill. West Texas Intermediate, that's U.S. oil, went over $100 a barrel. It's almost $104 now. Not a good sign. Brent crude, that's oil in the rest of the world, basically is at $107. All of the oils have been going up for a month now because escalation in the Middle East. Oil shipments out of the Middle East are now down 65% from 1 year ago. And it looks like this is going to be just how it is for a while. Marketplace's Mitchell Hartman reports.
15: Before all the disruptions from the Iran war, the Persian Gulf accounted for about 20% of global oil supply. And the price of crude hovered around $70 a barrel, says analyst Bhushan Bahri at S&P Global Energy.
16: We're projecting prices at about $80 to $100 range through next year.
15: The basic rationale, says Bahri, there's no longer an expectation the U.S.-Iran war will end anytime soon.
16: Sometimes it's a hot conflict, sometimes it's cooler, some ships are getting through, sometimes in the dark, sometimes they're not, they're being bombed.
15: The U.S. and Iran can both restrict or entirely cut off oil coming through the Strait of Hormuz. Neither alone can fully reopen it.
16: The flows of oil are going to be very uneven, but overall they're going to be less than you can't count on it.
15: If anything, S&P Global Energy's year-ahead projection for crude oil is on the conservative side. Columbia Business School climate economist Gernot Wagner's model predicts the price per barrel going forward.
17: Around 100, never below 90. It's not that the new normal is a stable higher price. It is essentially pricing in volatility, pricing in uncertainty.
15: Samantha Gross at the Brookings Institution also calls this a new normal for the world oil market.
18: We're not going back.
15: She says after repeated announcements from the White House that the Strait of Hormuz was opening soon or the war was about to end, which would temporarily drive crude prices lower.
18: I don't think the market's believing those proclamations anymore because they haven't held true. The Strait of Hormuz won't be what it was before. Now we understand that Iran can and will block it.
15: Because it turns out it's neither very difficult nor very expensive for them to do so. I'm Mitchell Hartman for Marketplace.
14: 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We'll have the details when we do the numbers.

0: Coming up.
1: Why am I going to pay somebody to have all the fun?
0: That and if you want something done right. But first, let's do the numbers. The Dow Jones Industrial Average sank 316 points at 0.6% to finish at 52,064. The NASDAQ dropped a little more than 0.6%. The S&P 500 dropped a little less than 0.6%. Macy's reported earnings that beat estimates, and its sales were up 2.7% in the quarter. And yet, Macy's shares disrobed 4.7%. It's not a Macy's thing, though. Rival Kohl's also went down a size by 4%. We just heard from Justin Ho about rising transportation and warehousing costs. Let's check in with some of those guys. Trucking and rail shipping company J.B. Hunt, based in Lowell, Arkansas, was flat-ish. Old Dominion Freight Line, headquartered in Thomasville, North Carolina, lost 0.7%. Bond prices fell. The yield on the 10-year T-note rose to 4.95%. 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
3: 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From Kentucky Author Forum's 30th anniversary season, with John Grisham, Governor Andy Beshear, political scholar Timothy Snyder, tech journalist Kara Swisher, and narrative historians Eric Larson and Nathaniel Philbrick. 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
3: The concept of environmental racism seems vague, but a nearly 15-year life expectancy gap between people in West Louisville and those in the East End is about as concrete as it gets. 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
4: The President of the United States is throwing a two-day midterm pep rally in Dallas, Texas this week. Let's see what he had to say last night.
5: If the Republicans win the House of Representatives and the United States Senate, both of them, because of our economic, tremendous economic success, like in history, we've never had anything like what's happening, but because of our tremendous strength and success economically, I will issue a dividend to every adult citizen in the United States of America for $5,000.
4: Okay, so let's add buying votes to the list of midterm shenanigans. We just had dueling rulings in Missouri. The rhyme makes it sound fun, but the Supreme Court and a lower court keep butting heads over gerrymandered maps there. And don't even get us started on what's going on with mail-in voting on Today Explained from Vox.
6: Live from NPR News in Culver City, California, I'm Duane Brown. In Texas, Vice President J.D. Vance takes center stage tonight in the first ever GOP midterm convention, with Republican control of Congress at risk this fall. Last night, President Trump raised eyebrows when he promised to send $5,000 to every adult if Republicans keep control of Congress in November. But that's something Congress would need to approve, of course. NPR's Tamara Keith has more from Dallas.
7: President Trump's approval rating is in a really bad place right now, in part because he overpromised in 2024. He promised he'd cut energy prices in half. He promised lower grocery prices. And instead, his tariff policies and war with Iran have only raised costs. Voters are unhappy, and they blame him. Payment like this could only drive up inflation.
6: NPR's Tamara Keith. Inflation and energy prices have been on the rise since the administration launched its attack on Iran nearly 7 months ago, disrupting the flow of oil from the Persian Gulf. A Pennsylvania coroner confirmed two more measles-related deaths last month involving infants in the state. NPR's Maria Godoy reports.
8: Lancaster County Coroner Stephen Diamantoni says newborn Ivan Miller tested positive for measles but died on August 14th from a lacerated spleen, and measles did not play a role. He said measles did cause the August 18th death of 6-week-old Mary Stoltzfus, who had a genetic condition that left her vulnerable to infections. Diamantoni released the details in response to a records request from a local news station.
9: Our goal as an office is to, objectively provide information that caused the death. That's our job. So it's a shame politics enters into it.
8: Health Secretary Robert F. Kennedy Jr. has accused Pennsylvania officials of inappropriately linking the deaths to measles to scare Americans.
6: This is NPR. Some educators and entrepreneurs in Vermont are attempting to reimagine the college experience as more young folks question the cost. From Vermont Public, Liam Elder Connors has the story.
10: The Greenway Institute in Montpelier will offer just one degree, engineering. Its founders and advisors include tech executives, a former state education secretary, and a NASA engineer. Students will get hands-on experience, literally building things in class. And for the second half of their education, they'll get real engineering jobs. The college will also scale back on amenities to save money. There won't be a gym, and students will cook their own meals. Mark Somerville is Greenway's founding president.
11: So we'd like to talk about Greenway as being a place where students will take out their own trash.
10: Somerville says the college plans to welcome its first class next fall. For NPR News, I'm Liam Elder Connors in Montpelier, Vermont.
6: A researcher with Anthropic has resigned, citing concerns about the dangers of AI development. Jacob Coxon shared his worries about unsafe development practices and underestimating AI's capabilities on social media platforms. Coxon warning that artificial intelligence models could soon become superhuman systems threatening life as we know it. Anthropic and its competitor, OpenAI, both faced recent scrutiny after their chatbots accessed other companies' computer systems. This is NPR.
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2: But Mr. President,
0: your one-sided crooked networks. All right, let's call it quits because I've had enough. Thank you, darling. Have a good time.
3: I'm Patrick Marley. I'm a reporter with the Washington Post. I cover elections and voting.
4: Let me ask you this, first and foremost. Is there now or has there ever been a significant issue with fraud in our mail-in voting specifically?
3: I mean, voter fraud exists. It does happen. It does not happen in a large scale. It doesn't happen at a level that can swing certainly presidential elections. There are cases of fraud throughout the years in individual races where it has been significant, but it's not happening anywhere at the scale that

0: We're competing in a rigged election. This is a rigged election, folks, okay? And I'm afraid the election's going to be rigged. I have to be honest. The election is rigged. It's rigged like you've never seen before.
1: And mail voting in particular has been a fixation of his. He has called for its outright elimination in some cases.
0: End mail-in voting. It's a fraud. Mail-in ballots are corrupt. Mail-in ballots, well, you can never have a real democracy with mail-in ballots.
1: Most recently, in March, he signed an executive order that would change how mail voting is conducted and put up a lot of logistical hurdles, I guess you could say, that would make states and the post office do some new processes that would determine who would get a mail ballot. And there's a significant risk that a number of people who would qualify for mail ballots would not be able to get them.
2: Tell us the specifics. Who gets them, who doesn't?
1: So what they want is for every state to upload onto a web portal to the post office a list of all voters in a state who are eligible to receive ballots. Then when the states would take in their actual physical ballots to a mail facility to be mailed, they would scan barcodes on the outside of these envelopes and compare that to the list of voters who had been provided by the state to the post office. And if they found even one mismatch, according to a whistleblower who has submitted a report to Congress, if they found even one mismatch in a batch of ballots, they would hold back the entire batch of ballots and send it back to the state or the county to rectify. And so you could theoretically have a situation where you've got one ballot where an address has changed or there's been a name change that doesn't match what the post office has most recently in a batch that also has 9,999 eligible voters who don't have any issues with their addresses or their names, and the entire batch would be blocked.
2: Okay, and you mentioned a whistleblower. Why is there a whistleblower? Is this not all happening, I don't know, out in the open?
1: Well, first of all, everything is on hold right now because of courts. So what Trump has tried to do has been halted by the courts. It's on a rocket ship to the Supreme Court, probably, and we'll get an additional ruling between now and the election, probably very soon. So everything's on hold. In the midst of the litigation, some unnamed person who is a federal official aware of what the post office is doing submitted a whistleblower report to Congress, and that document is public, although we don't know who the person is. They say that there has not been adequate testing of this online portal that I was talking about, that things have been very rushed, and that they see a lot of technical flaws that could result, as they put it, in catastrophic failure.
2: Okay, so this unknown whistleblower says that this attempt to make our elections more legitimate and safer could actually result in, catastrophic failure?
1: Catastrophic failure of this online portal to which states are supposed to upload their lists of voters. So in other words, a complete breakdown, potentially, because they believe it hasn't been tested fully. It has not been made available to the states as of this time, that there would be this giant hiccup, backlog, inability for states to get their voter rolls in, or for, you know, somewhere along the line for the post office to not be able to access the list when it needs to or compare it to the ballots that it has, and that would gum up the works.
2: What's going on with the Supreme Court? You said that this is sort of being held up right now, but sort of sounds like it's also going ahead right now. So help us understand that.
1: Well, the president signed it, and then there were a bunch of lawsuits almost right away. A group of Democrats sued. States led by Democratic officials sued. Voting rights groups sued. These are in different courts. They get through in a federal district court in Massachusetts. And Judge Indira Talwani finds that this is going to be a problem and blocks key provisions of the executive order that would prevent the post office from doing this. That gets appealed, and it makes it in August to the Supreme Court. The question before the Supreme Court at that moment is not, is this system okay? Can they do this? The question is, was the judge right to block it at this stage? And the Supreme Court said, yeah, this decision was rendered too early. The states don't quite yet have the right to sue, and so allowed the administration to move forward implementing the executive order. Then things just went right back to the lower court. The administration took further steps to advance it. It became clear that it was at a point where the states would have standing to sue.

0: and she blocked it again, essentially on, you know, similar grounds, that this was going to be very disruptive and that it was not ready to go for the midterms. And now Trump is trying to get it back to the Supreme Court for them to put it in place for the midterms.
1: It sounds very messy.
0: That's messy. Sure. Welcome to election litigation. I mean, this is the new world of elections. It's just, you know, a lot of changes, a lot of challenges, a lot of stuff going to the courts at the last minute, and then holding an election and then having a bunch more legal fights. Like, that's the new reality of democracy in America.
1: So if ballots are already out in some states and the Supreme Court makes a decision, let's say, I don't know, later today, that recalls them, how much does that affect the voter experience in, you know, Missouri or, you know, Kansas or wherever?
0: Yeah, so first of all, I don't think you could say that any ballots would be recalled. North Carolina is the first state that needs to mail ballots in the country. It had to do it last week because it has a state law that says mail ballots must go out 60 days before an election to any voters who requested it. So 40 or 50,000 people had requested ballots. You know, tens of thousands of ballots got put in the mail. I know at least a few jurisdictions in Wisconsin have started mailing ballots to voters. So there are ballots out there. Now, let's say tomorrow or today, the Supreme Court said that Trump could implement this plan. So it could be that the court would say those ballots are fine and any future ballots have to fall under these new rules. Honestly, we would probably have more litigation over what would happen to those particular ballots. But I think that's maybe less of a concern than the tens of millions of other ballots that would clearly fall under this new rule and that the states would have to comply to get those out the door.
1: Okay. And is there anything further to say about the president? I mean, it seems sometimes, you know, he catches a lot of heat for being more concerned with his ballroom than the issues voters care about, be it inflation or the price of gas or, you know, the amount of debt this country has. But on the other hand, he seems very concerned, maybe not with those issues, but with the integrity of our elections themselves. Like, what is that about?
0: I don't know. It's a long time fixation of his. It is something he's been very concerned about and railed about. I think anybody who even glancingly follows politics knows that he has many concerns about elections and the way they're run and wants to see big changes. He himself uses mail voting. He recently voted in Florida's primary by mail ballot. But he wants to see serious restrictions on that. You know, a challenge for him is that the Constitution says states run elections, and it does give Congress the power to step in and regulate them, but it doesn't have any explicit authority for the president. So he's trying to do a lot of things that, you know, many legal scholars say he just doesn't have the authority to do.
1: Mail-in voting conspiracies feel like the president's new big lie. Remember the one about how he won the 2020 election? But it turns out the big lie is alive and well in 2026. And that's next up on Today Explained.

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2: Today, Explain is the show. Andrew Kaczynski is the guest. He's a senior reporter at CNN, and he recently reported on the 2020 election deniers running for big, important roles in 2026.
3: The interesting thing is that we talked about in this article that we did on the five most key swing states, governor's races. We're talking Arizona, Pennsylvania, Michigan, and Wisconsin. In Georgia. These are all states that Trump won 2016, Biden wins 2020, then Trump wins 2024. And what we had talked about was how in each of these, of the five most important states, there are candidates running for governor who, in four of the cases, just outright denied the results of the 2020 election.
4: You'd have 61,000 votes that, on by timestamp, come into Donald Trump, and then the next thing you know, at the almost just within a minute or so, the exact same number goes to Biden, and then a subtraction goes to Donald Trump.
5: Who won the election in Arizona? Donald Trump?
1: We don't know.
6: We know that he won.
2: How are these candidates in these five races faring? Does it look good for any of them?
3: Well, with the caveat that we've seen some pretty big polling misses already in two of these states. Most of these candidates are behind in the polls, but, you know, there's always the caveat that these are states that Trump won in 2024 and 2016. So they're going to be their true battlegrounds. So, you know, anything could really happen in them.
2: And how much is their dispute lie about the 2020 election coming up in their races?
3: Not a ton, but what we did see was when we did this story pointing out that in, you know, at least in four of the key states, these are candidates that outright denied the election. When we reached out to three of them, they immediately gave us statements saying they would accept whoever won in their states in 2028. They would certify the winner. They said that Biden did win in 2020. So we've seen, you know, election denial is kind of a liability, it would seem, for these candidates, especially because, just give you the example of Michigan, where John James has been down by like seven or eight or five or six in some of the polls. You know, he was somebody who originally, he got elected in a swing seat in 2022 as a member of Congress after he had two failed Senate runs. And he was like, yeah, of course, Biden won in 2020. And then when he ran this time, he actually went the other direction when he maybe was trying to get Trump's endorsement. There's a rally where he said that Trump won Michigan three times, which obviously did not happen.
7: Well, again, thank you, Mr. President, for coming back to Michigan where you've won three times.
3: So you have a situation where, you know, it is probably a liability. But a couple of these, you know, candidates are running from him. But at least two of them, Andy Biggs and John James, didn't say that Biden won in 2020, didn't say they'd certify the winner, and didn't really give us a comment at all on that. But three of them said they would certify the winner.
2: Do you see this as part of like a broader effort on the part of this administration or the Republican Party more broadly to sort of legitimize the big lie into our institutions, into even election administration, which there's been lots of reporting about? Or is it just a coincidence? Are there so many election deniers now that, like, inevitably some of them are going to be running for office in key battleground states?
3: Yeah, I think it's more the latter, which is just that we had all these people who, like, 20, I mean, I'll give you the example of Tom Tiffany in Wisconsin. It's just like election denial in 2020. It was so through the Republican Party. You looked at that amicus brief in the Texas lawsuit that tried to throw out the results in those five key swing states before the election. You had like 100 members of Congress, I think, that like signed on to that, including Andy Biggs and Tom Tiffany, who are both running in this cycle.
8: Texas Attorney General Ken Paxton is suing Pennsylvania, Georgia, Michigan, and Wisconsin, claiming they made unconstitutional changes to their laws before the 2020 election.
9: When you diluted and changed wrongfully your laws on how to vote, instead of going through the legislative process, et cetera, what you did is you actually watered down the votes of states that were following their laws to the letter.
3: It was just so thoroughly embedded in the Republican Party in 2020, and Trump had such a stranglehold over the party. But in 2022, many of those big election denier proponents that he backed, like, they did lose. So I do think it's more of a liability for these candidates, but, you know, it's also part of why Trump supports a lot of them, you know?
2: So what you're saying is there's a bunch of proponents of the big lie, people who have propelled the big lie narrative, running for office in key states. They're not crushing it, but they're contenders. And the big lie isn't a part of their focus, but obviously, what that suggests is that dormant in all of these key elections is the possibility that when these candidates lose, they themselves will deny the results of the election. Does that feel like something that is concerning voters at this point, or are people just mad about their gas prices?
3: People are mad about the gas prices. Trump, I mean, dude, like, Trump campaigned on what were his big things, like no new wars and lower prices, right? And what do we have? But
2: also,
3: like,
2: everything is trans.
0: Everything's transgender. Everybody transgender. That's all you hear about.
3: Trans, no wars, lower prices, and we have a war. But, like, dude, like, he was the no war candidate. Like, he was running in 2016 against, like, even though, like, dude, I've covered this so much, but, like, he said he opposed Iraq. He didn't oppose Iraq. He was on record supporting it. But, like, he lied and said that he did. And that was a big part of his appeal, was, like, we don't want dumb American foreign interventions. And, like, it's almost like we have extremely high prices on everything that he said we'd bring down. They've gone up, and we have a war. So, like, he's at 20% with independents, and those are the people who are going to decide the election. And being so tied in with Trump is, like, not a great thing in some of these states, especially in Michigan with, like, Mike Rogers. Like, you know, they're talking about his, you know, Abdul El-Sayed's ties to Hassan Piker, but, like, it's a much bigger liability that Mike Rogers is so tied in with Trump, you know? Like, he's the president.
2: We've got a lot of candidates who deny the results of the 2020 election running for office in 2026. We've got people who deny the results of the 2020 election administering our elections in various key battleground states. We've got the Supreme Court fighting with lower courts about what maps they can use. We've got the president trying to redraw the rules around mail-in voting. There's probably things I haven't even mentioned. What do you think this all amounts to for President Trump? Is this about the midterms? Is this about 2028? Is this just a pastime of his?
3: It's a pastime. Like, that's it all runs through the fact that he thinks or is lying that he won in 2020, you know? And this is all just a part of it. It's all part of the same, you know, delusions about mail-in voting or fraud or this or that. And it's like, you know, like Arizona, like, I'll give you, there's an example of, like, Andy Biggs, who's running for governor in Arizona. He was a huge, huge stop the steal proponent. And he was like, you know, the governor could have, like, decertified the results and if they wanted to, and that couldn't obviously happen. And it's like, that's what Trump likes. He likes candidates who, like, John James, who said it at a rally with Trump, he won Michigan three times. Like, Trump just likes that. Trump likes the candidates who lie and say that he won in 2020. It's just, like, a pastime of his, trying to find this fraud that doesn't, like, obviously it exists. Like, obviously people do commit voter fraud on very low, like, levels, but, like, never has it been shown that it ever is on a large scale or enough to, like, change the election.
2: That being said, though, it's a pastime that could have real tangible consequences in these 2026 midterms and even in the 2028 presidential election. Do we have any sense of whether the frustration people have with Donald Trump and his real policies can overcome all of the shenanigans we're seeing around our elections so far this midterm season?
3: Yes. I think if we have really close races in House, Senate, governor, that's where I think some of this stuff could come into play with people denying the election, saying they won, trying to throw out ballots or this or that. You know what I mean? Like election fights. Like that's where things could get into a show. But I do think everyone was worried Trump would deny the 2024 election, right? If he lost, but then he won. So we didn't talk about it. If like Democrats like do so well that we're actually seeing like their poll that showed Sherrod Brown up 8 points in Ohio, like if that poll, like that doesn't need to be accurate, but if he's up by like 4 points in Ohio, like then it's going to be a really bad year for Republicans. And I don't think we'll be talking about this if they win by like pretty like good sized margins or it's as big of a wave as we say. And obviously Trump can say whatever he says, but like the results will be the results if it's like that.
2: Andrew K, CNN. Before him, it was Patrick Marley from WAPO. I'm Sean Ramosperm from Vox. 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
4: From Futuro Media and PRX, it's Latino USA. I'm Maria Hinojosa. Today, a deadly accident at a dairy farm in Colorado has brought renewed focus to what it's like to live and die as a farm worker in the state, and the fear that many workers live with.
5: They don't want to rock the boat. 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
4: 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Publicly, he's a counterculture comedy icon and actor. 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
6: I saw their technique, and they're a really good painter, so that's what I was attracted to.
4: All this coming up on Latino USA. Stay with us. No te vayas.
7: Live from NPR News in Washington, I'm Ryland Barton. President Trump's promise of a $5,000 dividend to every American adult if Republicans win in November is getting a mixed response, even from Republicans. NPR's Tamara Keith reports from the Republican midterm convention in Dallas.
8: This isn't President Trump's first promise to send Americans cash payments. This time, the dollar figure is higher, but no more politically realistic. The bill for this proposed dividend would be more than $1 trillion. Meredith Smith from Austin, Texas, says she wakes up every morning and thanks God Trump is president, but she's not sold on this.
9: I don't know. I kind of think maybe they should take that and put it into the debt. But a lot of people are going to like that. But it also smacks of the other side. So I don't know. I have mixed feelings.
8: The response from Republican congressional leaders has been cautious. Tamara Keith, NPR News, Dallas.
7: Ontario Premier Doug Ford says he hopes Republicans in the U.S. lose control of Congress in the midterm elections, saying the vote could deliver a political rebuke over President Trump's trade war.